0: Let's have some fun on a Friday. We have done it. We have made it to the end of the week. Smile. Life is good. And it's going to be such an incredible Ask Dr. Jesse Friday tonight. We have so many questions about it. Hey, these communists, our communists are open prison, but communist governments around the world are totalitarian. What sense does that make? Someone wants to know, is AI going to kind of defeat left-wing thought? Some lady wants to yell at people, understandably, for potentially sitting out in November. The American military. Are we no longer able to, you know, fight World War II again? All that we're going to dig into at least a little bit. These Democrat primary debates, because they're pretty revealing. All that and so much more coming up tonight on the world famous Jesse Kelly Show. We'll even take a couple seconds to mock and criticize Jill Biden, which is one of my favorite pastimes. Before we get into any of that, let's dig into the questions right now. Jesse, DSA and communists is this one. These regimes around the world have the most intolerant and brutal law enforcement in the world. The DSA and communists here in America are all anti-law enforcement. These people are just out of their minds. Okay. Let's talk about that. It's a little odd, isn't it? Country like North Korea is probably one of the best examples. North Korea, they say, I mean, no one knows for sure, has virtually no street crime. None. Nobody's pickpocketing anybody. You're not going to see gangs out there spray painting graffiti on the side of the walls. Why? Well, they'll just kill you. They'll just pull your fingernails out and kill every member of your family, and they'll just kill you. They control everything, where you eat, where you live, what you do for a living. They control all. You are a slave to the government. There's no open jail policy in North Korea. But the communists here in America, Democrats, they don't believe in locking up violent criminals. In fact, we talked about it so many times before. They actually want violent criminals out of jail, out of prison, and they want them doing more rape and more murder. So a North Korean communist wants everyone locked up, and an American communist doesn't want anyone locked up? How does that make sense? Let me explain. Imagine for a second. Imagine, and we're not going to do this, by the way. Imagine that you and me, we're going to get together tonight, Red Lobster, have some Cheddar Bay biscuits, and we are going to begin a revolution against the government of the United States of America. Again, we're not going to do this, but we're going to begin a revolution against the government, okay? Now, do you think we should leave Red Lobster after we come up with a plan and drive right down to Washington, D.C. and storm the Capitol? No. Why? Well, you understand that any revolution, any military exercise, period, any revolution, it has stages. There are various stages. If you and me, if we're going to have a revolution against the United States of America, I mean, look, we just got done at Red Lobster. We got to go recruiting. We got to figure out the logistics. How are we going to get secure comms? The weapons situation. Do we have people in place here and there? If not, we have to recruit them. We have stages we have to get through before we are ever going to be in position to storm into the Capitol building and say, we have this country now. It's ours. We have stages. You don't jump right from the let's do it stage to the storm the Capitol stage. You have steps, right? Steps. You with me? Communist revolutions work the exact same way. Chris, grab that old Yuri Bezmenov clip we talk about. Honestly, anyone will work fine, but where he's talking about, you know, demoralization, whatever, Chris will get it in a second. But communist revolutions have stages, too. And they talk about them. There are writings about it. We have our ex-KGB Yuri Bezmenov, who was discussing them. Here, listen.
1: Ideological subversion is the slow process which we call either ideological subversion or active measures, активные мероприятия in the language of the KGB, or psychological warfare. What it basically means is to change the perception of reality of every American to such an extent that despite of the abundance of information, no one is able to come to sensible conclusions in the interests of defending themselves, their families, their community, and their country. It's a great brainwashing process which goes very slow, and it's divided in four basic stages.
0: Pause real quick.
1: The first one being...
0: Hear what he just said? I'm going to let it play because I know this is an interesting clip, but did you hear what he just said? Four basic what? Four basic stages. You ever put together Legos? You flip right to the last page? No. Got to start on page one. Go ahead, Chris.
1: Very slow, and it's divided in four basic stages. The first one being demoralization. It takes from 15 to 20 years to demoralize a nation. Why that many years? Because this is the minimum number of years which requires to educate one generation of students in the country of your enemy, exposed to the ideology of the enemy. In other words, Marxism-Leninism ideology is being pumped into the soft heads of at least three generations of American students without being challenged or counterbalanced by the basic values of Americanism, American patriotism. The demoralization process in the United States is basically completed already.
0: Okay, we got. I could let it play. It's wonderful. Don't get me wrong, but the point I was trying to drive home is this: communist revolutions come in stages. So, a country like North Korea, the revolution's done. Has been done for years. The revolution is complete. That's what it looks like if the communist revolution succeeds. The Soviet Union under Stalin, they're famous for, one of the things they're most famous for is what? Their prison system, the gulag system. They just locked everybody up. not just rapists and murderers, political opponents, someone who looked at you crossways, someone who went to the grocery store without their papers, the prison locked everybody up. East Germany locked everybody up. The final stage is a brutal, brutal tyranny where people are tortured and killed and imprisoned en masse, and every single thing in society is controlled. But here's the good news, maybe the bad news, depending on how you look at it. I consider the good news. We aren't there in the United States of America because the communists have not been able to complete their revolution yet. You can argue about where exactly they are with the various stages, the various steps of their revolution. But we are in the middle of one, not at the end of one. And until you get to the end being you hold all the power, every government seat, everything, that's the end. Until you get to that point in time, if you're a communist, it helps you if more people are getting murdered and raped and robbed in society. It helps you. That breaks up societies. It causes angst. It causes fear. You want these people. They are not only beneficial to just shaking up society, they are prime recruits for the communist street animal movement. Prime recruits. Don't believe me? Go look at any one of these Antifa losers who get arrested on various things and look at their rap sheets. This is not that guy's first rodeo when it comes to grabbing a pipe and hitting somebody in the head. He's been doing it for a very long time. He's probably not even a commie. He just found a group that will train him and protect him. It will turn him loose to be the violent monster he is. Now, if you were to fast forward clear to the end stage where they have everything, they're just going to take him out and shoot him in the head. Well, now he's a burden. Now, okay, well, now you served your purpose. Now you have to go. They're not being hypocritical or being different. Our DSA communists, our Democrats in this country are no different, not an inch of daylight different between an American Democrat and a communist in North Korea. The only difference is the stage they're in. Remember all the tyranny the Biden administration brought down on this country? Remember. Remember how many people they sent law enforcement after. And that's while we have lots of guns. Do you know what Democrats would do if we didn't have guns in this country? They'd come for all of us. They'd have the Marines in your backyard. They would. That's why. That's the difference. All right. This AI stuff, is it going to defeat left-wing worldview? That, and we'll touch on this primary debate. Hang on.
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0: 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And of course, you can email your questions in to jesse@jessekellyshow.com. So, look, I mentioned before, what would Democrats do? Remember what they did, all the evil things they did under Joe Biden. Not just rounding up 1,000 January Sixers, announcing their intention to go find another 1,000 people to arrest. We know directives came down from the White House to go after Donald Trump in every jurisdiction they could, and they did. They arrested him. We know they dug up an old obscure law to justify sending SWAT teams to the homes of peaceful pastors to throw them in prison. That's what they did while Americans were the most armed people on the planet. What do you think they would do if they had the opportunity to do those things without getting hurt? Look, this is Ed Markey. This is from a primary debate last night.
1: I say impeach Trump. He's running a criminal enterprise. He's got a cash for criminals program that Republicans support, $1.8 billion. He's been running a all-you-can-eat corruption buffet for himself, for his family, for his cronies, for his corporations. He must be held accountable. And he's also planning on stealing the election. That's what the Save America Act is all about.
0: Do you know how far and wide that Trump pardon is going to have to be if Democrats take power again? Oh, here's the primary opponent, Seth Moulton.
2: And let me be clear. ICE needs to be abolished because the organization is completely corrupt. It's staffed by thugs. And that's why I was the first in this race to say that they need to be prosecuted as well.
0: You know that Donald Trump, at the end of his term, is probably going to hand out a blanket pardon to every member of ICE because Democrats are so sick and evil. You know that? It's true. All right, let's move on. Dear Jesse, your show is fast becoming my favorite program because you and your audience always ask questions that are on my mind. You do a great job in explaining the pitfalls of socialism and communism, but the uneducated are drawn to the false premise that it would make things fair when it comes to economics. With the AI promise of universal basic income payments as a benefit, would that collapse the left's primary argument as to why they should be given power? It's a fascinating question. So let's sign on to a point that I don't agree with, but people, very smart people, say this point. Elon Musk is someone who has said this point. Artificial intelligence. I'm very much paraphrasing, so here it is. Artificial intelligence, they say, is going to grow so powerful. It's going to be so widespread that AI will

0: will do everything, almost everything. And of course, that leads people to say, well, wait a minute. What about my job? What about my job? Oh, don't worry. Because AI is doing all the productivity in society, there will be enough money flowing around courtesy of AI that everybody will simply get a check to go do whatever you want, stay home, eat Little Debbie's oatmeal cream pies, take the old lady out to Red Lobster with no job at all. That's very much paraphrasing, but that is this dream they sell. One day we will get there. Now, I need to clarify, I don't sign on for any of that at all. Society will reject it. Society is already rejecting it. That is a pipe dream that these tech geniuses come up with because they don't understand human nature. That aside, let's say I sign on to it. All right. That sounds good. That sounds good. Would that defeat the left's primary argument? No, because you're wrong about their primary argument. Let me explain. Yes, they go out there and talk about fair a lot. Fair. This is unfair. This should be more fair. Fair. Yes, they talk about that a lot. No question. But that's not necessarily what they're selling if you listen. If you listen to how these Democrats talk, listen to their speeches, listen to their debates. Yeah, they'll mention something about fair income, taxes, and whatnot. They're not selling fair. They're selling revenge. What is communism? The religion of the malcontent. That is the true definition of communism. It is the religion of the malcontent. That person, whoever they may be, whatever their walk of life is, that is bitter and resentful about anything. Maybe it's about income. I don't have as much money as he has. He's got a better car than I do. But look, it might be about beauty, basic beauty. You think it's an accident so many Democrat women are disgusting? It's not an accident. They look, oh, look at how pretty she is. She's dating the high school quarterback. He wouldn't even look at me. I hate her. The bitterness, envy, this is what draws people into being a communist. Always has, always will. I have an axe to grind with, pick your person. I have an axe to grind with X, with this group of people, with this. And then what happens? Communist leaders step in and say, you know what? You've got a very good point. If you give me power, I'll hurt them for you. Just give me power. Give me power and they'll pay for what they did to you. That's communism. Oh, they'll mention fair from time to time. That's not really what they're selling. They're selling grievance. They're selling revenge. I'm selling relief factor. 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Everybody goes through pain in their life. Everybody. 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

0: It is the Jesse Kelly Show on a fantastic Friday. Remember, if you miss any part of the show, you can download it. iHeart, Spotify, iTunes. One more word on this, how they're always selling grievance. They're always selling revenge. Derek Chauvin. You remember Derek Chauvin? If you don't, he was that cop involved in the George Floyd overdose. Now, remember, we know now. We know. That's not my opinion. We know George Floyd died of an overdose. I know the video maybe looked bad or something like that, but we know other things too. That picture you've seen, maybe the video of Derek Chauvin with his knee kind of looks like it's on the back of George Floyd's neck. You know, we know that the police department in Minneapolis trained him to do that. It's part of their training manual. Derek Chauvin, it looks like, did nothing wrong. And yet Derek Chauvin is rotting in federal prison. Now, there may be some movement on that. Okay, so I mean, no matter who you are, that should be something you should celebrate. If a man has been had his career ripped apart, had his freedom taken away, he's already been shivved in prison, and he's rotting away in prison, and he didn't do anything wrong, isn't that sad? Don't you hate that? I do. Hopefully you do. Okay? Tim Walz, governor of Minnesota. Here's what he said about it.
1: If he issues that pardon, we will simply transfer Derek Chauvin to serve out his 22 and a half years in state prison in Minnesota. And telling people that just to remain focused on that. And so no indication whether they're going to do it or not, but I think it behooves us to be prepared for it with this presidency that it seems like that might.
0: If they let him out of federal prison for a crime he didn't commit, we'll just take him and throw him into state prison. Why? Because the Democrat Party has been selling grievance and revenge to the black community since Lyndon Johnson. That's why. Had nothing to do with the crime, the day itself. It had everything to do with skin color to the communists in this country. Selling grievance, selling grievance, selling grievance, selling grievance, selling grievance to the extent they're willing to take a completely innocent man and throw him in a cage no matter what the cost. They're not selling fair. They're selling grievance. Oh, I played it yesterday. James Tallarico goes on this Breakfast Club, this black radio show.
2: In Texas, we see what happened with Carmelo Anthony, and you said it was a tragedy.
3: Yeah.
2: What did you mean by that?
3: Well, I've done a lot of work in the State House on justice reform, and right now we've got a system that doesn't serve all Americans equally, and we know that black Texans have been have not gotten the justice they deserve.
0: It's all on videotape. We haven't seen it all yet, but we've seen enough. Carmelo Anthony walked into a high school tent that wasn't his with a gigantic knife. And when he was asked to leave the tent, which of course you would be, the tents are for specific teams, specific schools, he got lippy, pulled out a knife, jammed it into the chest of a, by all accounts, wonderful young man who died in his brother's arms. And yet James Tallarico, because he wants more of the black vote in Texas, feels like he has to go on a black radio show and talk about how unjust it was. It wasn't unjust at all. It's the law. They're not selling fair. They don't want fair. They're not interested in fair. They're interested in revenge. Jesse, you read an email from a gentleman who said he would vote in November with his wallet. Doesn't he remember how expensive it was under Biden? If the radicals take the House or Senate or both, he will be paying a lot more than he is now. Nothing will get done because they will go after everyone in this administration. They'll try to pass amnesty, so on and so forth. We need to give Trump his last 2 years without all the fighting and things will get better. Do not vote these Democrats in the office. She says she loves the show. Didn't say I can say her name and I will not. And I, of course, agree with her. I am voting straight ticket Republican this November. That is what I am going to do. And I am doing that because, as I've explained many times before, the greatest threat by a mile to you, your children, your country, and your way of life is not China, Russia, Iran, North Korea, or anything else under the sun. The greatest threat to your way of life is Democrats taking power inside the United States of America. They will destroy everything they touch. That is by far the thing that is the biggest threat to you. Because of that, despite all my disagreements with them, and I have many and I voice them all the time, I'm going to vote Republicans because they're the lesser of two evils. And this is where people will step up and say, we shouldn't have to vote for the lesser of two evils. Oh, grow up. That's what every election is. I don't want to vote for the lesser of two evils either. Have you ever had a vote that wasn't that? I mean, I could count the ones on one hand I've had in my whole life that wasn't that, where I was genuinely fired up and excited to vote for the candidate because this guy's great. Normally, almost every time, it's, oh, gosh. Well, he sucks a little less than the other guy. That's what it's like. That's how it is. Honestly, my favorite candidate ever was me. What, Chris? I was the one who had it all figured out. Anyway, you see what I mean? That's what I'm doing this November. Now, that said, I'm also going to encourage all my friends to do the same. But because I've already begun that process, trying to prod them, hey, please vote this November, please vote Republican, I am getting the normie pushback. And the normie pushback all sounds the same. Jesse, what's changed? I still can't afford gas. Jesse, what's changed? Have you seen the cost of beef? Jesse, my son can't find a job. Jesse, and look, this is the point where I launch into the, hey, Trump has done this and Trump has done that. And look, it's not as bad as Democrats. And those things, they resonate with you, hopefully. And they resonate, obviously, with highly involved political people. But the people who decide elections in this country are not highly involved. They are not highly informed. They are what I call normies. Normies don't vote on that kind of stuff. They vote on, do I have a job? How's the cost of everything? Do my family members have a job? How's that grocery bill look? Am I able to throw the family in a minivan and drive down to Myrtle Beach for a long weekend? Or have I been priced out of doing that thing we do once a year? I actually have a friend. He lives in South Jersey. And every single year, they drive down to Virginia Beach. Every year, they rent a house, a big family. They rent a house, nothing fancy, right? But they go rent a house in Virginia Beach, and they spend a week in Virginia Beach. He told me, this is a couple months ago, he told me, we're not going this year. First time in 15 years. First time in 15 years, he's not going because he can't afford it. He's got a good job. What is he, a sales manager for a grocery store or something like that? I don't know his specific. He works for a grocery chain, but he's got a good job, good career. Can't afford it anymore. Now, he's not a political person. And I'm going to tell him, get out and vote for Republicans in November. But because, I mean, right now, you know what he's probably doing? Well, he's probably at work. But when he gets home from work, you know what he's going to do? He's going to watch sports, maybe turn on Netflix. And in November, it doesn't matter what I tell him. Maybe I can talk him into it. But the bottom line is he's probably going to say, well, screw Republicans too. He doesn't like Democrats. Can't stand Democrats. No, I mean, honestly, the country can't stand Democrats.
4: PU, when it comes to the Democratic brand, the net favorability rating of the Democratic Party. You know, back in 2018, when Democrats, during the first Trump presidency, right, when they were able to win back control of the House, they were even. They were even, right? Favorable minus unfavorable, even, at 0-0-0. Now look at this. 25 points underwater. Ooh.
0: So he hates Democrats like everyone else. On the flip side, there's stuff like this.
4: Hispanic men, Donald Trump put up a historically strong performance for a Republican candidate for president amongst Hispanic men. But the phrase this morning for President Trump is, ay caramba, because look at these shifts. I mean, Hispanic men on Trump. In 2024, he won among Hispanic men by 10 points. Look now where his net approval rating is. Down he goes into the Gulf of Mexico, minus 41 points.
0: Why? Prices haven't gone down. That's why. I've been talking about affordability since COVID. I didn't just get here. Since we stopped an economy and printed $7 trillion, I've been talking about it. Now we're going to eat it. Sucks. Hang on.
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It is the Jesse Kelly Show on a fantastic, wonderful Friday. Remember, you can email us, jesse@jessekellyshow.com. Chris, that was Ozzy Osbourne, right? I've got to go see him in concert. Have you ever seen Ozzy in concert, Chris? I'm gonna. Hey, Jesse, are the leaked videos of sailors complaining on ships, leaked articles of missile shortages, Trump's indecisiveness about what to do in Iran, and all the political infighting proof that America can no longer handle a protracted war if one were to ever break out? All right, so let me tackle a couple things. The first thing, I'm not going to make my long point, which I made before, about the sailors complaining about the conditions and the showers and the food and things like that. I'm just going to again remind you that is not indicative that we have a bunch of whiny losers in the Navy, although I'm sure there are plenty of whiny losers in the Navy. It's a big Navy. Plus, it's the Navy. Quit. My point is that deployed troops have complained about the crappy conditions since, well, troops have been deployed. The entire history of the world was this. And this is not, it's not that I'm just guessing. You can go read it. Go read some Roman history. They write letters back home. Guess what they're doing? Lots of the time. Complaining. It sucks up here in Gaul. The food sucks. The Hannibal's guys. Sucks. Alexander the Great's guys. Sucks because being deployed sucks. And when it sucks, you complain about it. So don't make that a big thing, because it's not a big thing. That's how they are. And, you know, even the ones we admire, World War II guys, Korean War veterans, Vietnam guys, they complained all the time. They wrote letters back home all the time complaining. They complained to each other, because that's what you do. So don't take any that into account. Now, as far as the articles of missile shortages, let's talk about this in an honest way. This is not something that just happened. As we ran the manufacturing out of America over the decades, we got fewer and fewer places in this country where we could manufacture the munitions we needed. So munitions, their availability to us has been going down for ages. This comes back to something we've talked about many times before. Human beings, oftentimes, they'll freeze time in a way in their mind. They'll freeze time. Here's a good example. I would say a year ago, started getting back into, you know, lifting weights. Obviously, I don't lift heavy weight, but started getting more and more into lifting weights on a consistent basis, 3-4 times a week lifting weights. And I think it was my very first workout. Do you know what weight I grabbed to go do my shoulders? You know what weight I grabbed? The weight I used to do when I was 25. Why? Because I'm stupid, and because I froze time in my mind of, well, that's what I do, so I'll grab those, only I ain't 25 anymore. You see? Well, people do this when it comes to nations as well. They will take either something they lived through, or they'll take their proudest moment as a country, and they'll fit everything into the country as if that country still exists. During World War II, you mentioned a protracted war. During World War II, we made everything here. Our manufacturing capability was beyond the belief of the Japanese and the Germans and countries around the world. When they found out what we could make and how much of it we could make, it didn't even make sense. We not only supplied our entire military with unlimited food, bullets, bombs. There was no limit. Unlimited planes. Tanks. Go ahead. Take out a few bombers. It's very sad we lost the crew. Great, we just churned out another 50 yesterday. They're on the way over. Unlimited. Unlimited. We not only had that, we supplied
other countries in the world with stuff. We had everything we needed, and we had such a surplus. Hey, Russia, need some stuff? On the way. Britain, need a hand? Oh, don't worry. We got you. Everybody. That's how much stuff we used to make here in the United States of America. That country is gone. I'm not saying it can't ever come back, but globalizing our manufacturing sector, our environmental rules, all kinds of different factors, factors we've talked about so many times before, they've taken all those factories churning out bombs and bullets and butter, and they sent them over to Vietnam and China and all over the world. And now we can get trapped in this mindset of, oh, Jesse, how can we be running out of missiles for Iran? I remember World War II. We had everything we needed. Yeah. In 1940, we did. It's not 1940 anymore. And this is something long before Iran. If you've been listening for a while, you know I've been hot on this for a very long time, preaching this over and over and over again. The United States of America could absolutely, positively not prosecute World War II again today if the exact same circumstances were brought. We could not. We could not supply it. We couldn't do it. We could not do it. Now, that brings a hard conversation, doesn't it? Of, so what does that mean? Are we done? Does that mean we're done? Because we don't have that anymore. Does that mean we're done? No, but things have changed. I'll explain in a minute. Hang on.

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5: He's happy it can keep going. I'm Lisa Lucera, Fox News. President Trump thanking Supreme Court Chief Justice John Roberts for issuing a temporary order allowing construction on the White House ballroom to continue.
6: When they say proceed, I think that's a good thing. That's a good thing. Nothing's easy today.
5: The work on the $400 million ballroom can continue while the administration appeals to the high court, a lower court ruling calling for it to be stopped because the president didn't secure congressional approval before starting the work. The president made the comments during a rally for Senator Darlene Graham in Myrtle Beach, South Carolina.
6: She's more about affordability. She's about what we have, how much a loaf of bread is going to cost, how much beef is going to cost.
5: The president said after the sudden death of Senator Lindsey Graham, he urged his sister to run for the seat. She was appointed to fill the remainder of her brother's term, but faces a runoff election Tuesday against Congressman Ralph Norman. Meanwhile, Vice President J.D. Vance took his midterm message to a steel facility in his hometown of Middletown, Ohio.
7: Vice President Vance asked workers at the Cleveland Cliffs Middletown Steelworks facility to vote for Republicans this fall, including John Houston for Senate and Vivek Ramaswamy for governor.
8: Now, we got to ask ourselves, imagine if they get back in power, what are they going to vote for? If these radicals take control of Congress, they're going to pass the craziest agenda America has ever seen.
7: He said under President Trump, there's been an explosion in building up American manufacturing with trillions invested in new facilities and plants. He also announced a $1 billion investment by the Department of Energy and Cleveland Cliff Steel in their Middletown Works flagship plant.
5: Fox's Jessica Rosenthal. The NTSB says a plane that crashed yesterday at a remote military site in Alaska, killing all 8 people on board, was making its second runway approach in heavy fog, and the 2 pilots couldn't see the airstrip when they crashed. 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
9: It's unclear if New Jersey teachers are going to see a big spike in health insurance premiums for 2027. The state panel took a vote on whether to jack up a state-run health plan for school workers by 34%, but the vote was a 4-4 tie. The panel agreed to take another vote in a couple of weeks. Opponents of a proposed Buc-ee's near Monument, Colorado, are organizing ahead of a key county hearing. Residents gathered to raise concerns about traffic, public safety, and the potential impact of the massive travel center near I-25 and County Line Road.
2: We're ready to fight for our precious natural resources, such as water. We're ready to fight for our character of our community, and we're ready to fight for public safety, frankly.
9: Sean Sawyer with Tri-Lakes Preservation believes the proposed Buc-ee's does not qualify as a convenience store, and residents like Herbert Pressler have been involved since the beginning.
10: I was at the first meeting back in December. I thought it was a terrible idea then, and the more I've learned about it, the worse it's gotten.
9: Amazon's expanding its Texas footprint with a multi-billion dollar robotics manufacturing plant in Southeast Austin. Company leaders confirmed plans for the 300-acre site, marking Amazon's first major robotics hub outside Massachusetts. It will be built in a huge 2,600-acre development along State Highway 130, southeast of Austin. The plant should open by late 2027. And President Trump says the U.S. is engaged in a crushing economic operation against Iran. Mark Mayfield with more.
11: He made the declaration in a Wednesday Truth Social post, saying Iran had failed to take the opportunity to make a deal and would now face what he called economic warfare and isolation on an unprecedented scale. He also warned that any country that does business with the Islamic Republic would suffer tremendous economic consequences.
9: And ready-to-drink cocktail brand BuzzBallz has partnered with Pop-Tarts for a limited edition beverage collection inspired by some Pop-Tart flavors. Both the Frosted S'mores and Frosted Brown Sugar Cinnamon versions are exclusively for consumers of legal drinking age and will be available for a limited time only. I'm Monica Nelson with your consumer and business news.
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30: It's right between the sound machine. 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
0: It is. The Jesse Kelly Show, another hour of the Jesse Kelly Show on a fantastic, wonderful Friday, and Ask Dr. Jesse Friday. We have so much more good stuff coming up this hour. I'll finish up that talk we were just having about, well, if we don't have World War II manufacturing anymore, does that just mean we're finished? No, it doesn't. I'll finish that up in a second. We have other stuff coming. Somebody thinks he wants Sharia law in America because of all the degeneracy here. Immigration and inflation, should we be messaging that better? The GOP, some guy wants to know, should we primary Ted Cruz? All that and so much more is still to come in the second hour of the world famous Jesse Kelly Show. Now, let's finish up this talk we were having. Guy wrote a long email in. It was about our military and our missile shortages and things like that. And basically he said, is there proof America can no longer handle a protracted war if one were to ever break out? Yeah, it is. As of right now. That doesn't mean we can't reverse that by dumping these ridiculous environmental laws and taking other steps to bringing manufacturing back here. That doesn't mean we can't reverse that. But here's what it does mean. Because we don't have that manufacturing base anymore that can churn out tanks like sticks of gum, because that is gone, we have to operate as if we're not that guy anymore. Remember my stupid analogy, which was real, about picking up weights for the first time in a while and trying to do the same amount I used to do, end up hurting myself? Well, that's what happens to a country if you still treat your foreign policy as if things are unlimited back home. And we've been treating our foreign policy like that for a long time. And when you argue with people about, hey, I don't think we should get involved. Ukraine's actually a great example here. Right when this Ukraine stuff was kicking off, a bunch of people who understandably don't like Russians, or Russia, I don't like Russia, a bunch of people who understandably don't like Russia would yell, hey, we have to get involved. Let's help these Ukrainians. Let's go send them everything they need. Okay, well, we can argue about whether that's right or wrong, but here's the argument we should have been having all along. We don't have enough stuff. We can't send Ukraine all the things they need because we don't have enough stuff here. We can't just unload all this hardware on Ukraine when we not only don't have more of it, we can't produce more of it. The Trump administration has been good recently. I think it was Trump himself, maybe J.D. Vance, who came out yesterday or the day before and made that point to some effect of, hey, we weren't the ones who blew through all the missiles and things like that. The friggin' Biden administration did. It was Trump, actually. We weren't the ones who blew through all that. The Biden administration was the one who unloaded everything. But what was the problem there? The problem was, and still remains, we treat our foreign policy as if we're still 25 in lifting weights. We're not 25 in lifting weights. We're 45, and we haven't done anything but stuff our face with Doritos for 5 years. So you better put the heavy weights down and do some stretching first. Your foreign policy, and we're not used to this at all. And what's wild is what I'm about to say has been the norm for almost every single country ever. Your foreign policy has to match your capability. Now, the reason we haven't had to think like that is our capabilities have been unlimited. Unlimited technology, unlimited stuff, unlimited wonderful population willing to serve. It's been virtually unlimited. And when you've operated like that forever, we've always got stuff. You can continue to operate that well past the point where you can. The part of the reason so many people, and I'm really on this on board with this as well. So many people are on board with the Monroe Doctrine. Remember what the Monroe Doctrine is? Basically, to paraphrase, it's hey, control your own backyard first. The United States of America, we can't be bouncing all over the world when we have problems right here in the Western Hemisphere. You know what? Let's get Mexico cleaned up. Let's get Cuba cleaned up. South America, we're not going to allow the Chinese and the Russians to take over South America. That's our own backyard first. Not only do I believe that's good philosophically, that's all we're capable of now. Doesn't mean we don't have a Navy that can go do things on occasion when it has to. Secure shipping lanes. You have to go drop a couple bombs on somebody. So it doesn't mean you can't do that. I'm not saying we have to just accept this slow, steady decline. I'm not saying that. But we do have to. We have to acknowledge the reality of what we are now. It's not 1940. It's 2026. We have two political parties in the country. One of them's trying to burn the country to the ground. We've shipped all of our manufacturing overseas. The Navy we do have is getting old and rusted. We've filled up a military with DEI for years. We have this, we have that, we have this, we have that. We cannot conduct wars anywhere as if it's World War II and the Ford factory's making tanks all the time, baby. As those days are gone, maybe they can come back. I believe they can come back, but those days are gone. And you mentioned, to finish out this, Trump's indecisiveness about what to do in Iran. I've been plenty critical about the decision to go, so I don't need to rehash that again, but I will do this. Let me go ahead and defend him. Have you considered that his indecisiveness is in part because we can't do anything more? I know that makes everybody squirm in their chair, even if you hate the whole Iran stuff, if you love the whole Iran stuff, but what if this missile shortage stuff, I think there's been enough reporting that we have to admit it's probably real. What if it's very, very legit? What if it's dire? Okay. So what if we launch another barrage of missiles at some Iranian power plants, desalination plants, things like that? What's Iran going to do? We already know. We've been doing this for how long? 6 months now. We know exactly what Iran will do. They'll start launching rockets, missiles, and drones at our bases and bases of our allies over there in the Gulf. Okay. What if we don't have any missiles to stop those anymore? What if Donald Trump knows it? What if Donald Trump knows, I'm just asking, I don't know this. What if Donald Trump knows that the next time he launches a major attack on Iran, instead of two American soldiers dying, not that that's not sad, the next time it'll be 50. It'll be 50 and Saudi Arabia is going to have critical infrastructure damaged. What if he knows that? People criticize Donald Trump's indecisiveness in Iran. What if there is no path forward and he knows it? You killed all their, well, not all of them, but you killed a bunch of their leaders, dropped a bunch of bombs on their military installations. They have not surrendered. What if that's all you can do? Jesse, this guy says inflation, immigration, and tariffs. Wouldn't a better message be showing how immigration directly impacts inflation? Why doesn't the administration drive that point home? It's an excellent, excellent point, and I believe they should be driving that point home. Here's why I don't think they are. I think that the Trump administration has been getting a lot of bad advice from D.C. swamp creatures that have told them that deportations are unpopular. They are not, but I believe they have been told that over and over and over again. So instead of doing what he did on the campaign trail, even in the general election, which is lean into it. I mean, I would like to remind the Trump administration that he ran, not in the primary, in the general election on the largest mass deportation in history. And America said, yep, voting for him. He ran on that. He wasn't shy about it, which I loved. He was bold. Largest mass deportation in history. Now, you know what we get a lot of? We get Mark Wayne Mullen going on the news saying, well, I mean, we're going after the worst of the worst. We're trying to stay out of the headlines, but we're going after the worst. We didn't vote for the worst of the worst. We voted for all of them. All of them. Every single one. Get them out of my country. And if that's the approach you're going to have, that allows you to stand up at the microphone every day between now and the election in November and say, you know how I'm going to get your prices down? I'm sending these foreigners out of our freaking country. You'll have a better job. You'll have better prices. You'll have cleaner roads, more affordable health insurance, more affordable places to live. And that's because I'm deporting every freaking foreigner out of this country. Vote for me. I'm a Republican in November. Now, that's a winning message. That's a winning message. That's what I would like to hear. But that may require a male vitality stack from Chalk. Because it's going to require some actual testicular fortitude, as the saying goes. 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You're effeminate. 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And ladies, you are not left out. They have a female vitality stack for you. 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We'll be back.
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0: It is the Jesse Kelly Show on a wonderful, magnificent Friday, an Ask Dr. Jesse Friday. You can email the show, jesse@jessekellyshow.com. Speaking about bold, I want to give this guy a little bit of props. So, I don't know him. His name is Lorenzo Sewell. I think that's how you say it, Sewell. He's a pastor in Dearborn, Michigan. You know, Dearborn, Michigan's now the Muslim capital of the United States of America. He goes down to a city meeting. Some of this might make you uncomfortable. You may even disagree with some of it. But remember that talk we had earlier this week, how we have to overcome right now. We don't have years. Right now, we have to overcome being intimidated by labels like racism or bigot, because now is the time to be loud and bold. What's that sound like? Sounds like this.
1: But you're only 1% of this nation. We are not a nation of Muslims. We are a nation of Christians. We are one nation under God, indivisible, the God of the Bible, the God of the Lord Jesus Christ. That's the God in whom we serve. We are up under Sharia law, and we will not have it anymore. Enough is enough.
0: You might not like his style. Maybe you're thinking I could never do it. That's what it's going to take. You want to stop what's happening? You know, in the UK, how many times do we have to read that same headline? Because it's the same headline every year. The number one baby name is Muhammad. You want to stop that stuff? That's what it's going to take. Does that guy sound like he's scared about being labeled a bigot? Stood up and called it like he saw it. I like it. Oh, speaking of which, dude, I think the U.S. should selectively adopt Sharia law. Chop off the right hand of thieves. We can see a thief coming that will have a harder time stealing again, so on and so forth. Also, castration seems like a perfect response to pedophiles and rapists. Yeah, I'm getting pretty intolerant in my old age. Thoughts, he said. My thoughts are this. This is a frustration of mine. Nothing wrong with the email, by the way. This is a frustration of mine. We think that Western civilization is soft on crime. You know, a country like Saudi Arabia, well, they catch you stealing over there, they'll chop your hands off. They've got it figured out. That's how you deal with thieves. Here in America, this namby-pamby society, we just let you all out of jail. No. For the longest time in this country, we had very, very strong responses to crime in this country. Let's remember that. Let's remember that hanging people publicly on Sundays after church and bringing the kids to watch it, that was part of daily life in the United States of America. And not just murderers, by the way. For the longest time, thieves got it too. The United States of America, Western civilization, is not namby-pamby soft on crime. We don't need Sharia law to start being hard on crime. You can completely justify castrating pedophiles, and I don't need Sharia law to justify it at all. All we need is the will to do it.

0: We are not soft because we are more freedom-loving, a more God-centered, Christian-based society. That does not mean soft. That is an image people get in their heads because of America's feminized, skinny jean-wearing church, where every pastor's a woman in this country now, and we have to dance around on stage with the fog machines and everything else and talk about just love and love and love and love. And that is not true. It's not true. That's not who we are. And that is not our founding at all. We don't need Sharia law to punish people. But sadly, unbelievably sadly, we have a lot of soft laws in this country and laws designed to put bad people in our society. It sucks. I'm going to tell you something. I'm going to give it to you right between the eyes. You need to have a security system at your house. Now, I know what you're saying. It's expensive. Hey, Jesse, it's expensive. 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You can afford Simply Safe, man. 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I'm serious. You sleep better at night. I'm telling you. Jesse, I believe you're correct about the GOP withholding funds to Ken Paxton. I noticed it after we got rid of John Cornyn in the Texas primary. If we are correct and the GOP is punishing us for getting rid of a rhino, should we replace Ted Cruz during his run for re-election in 2030? We need to remind the GOP who they work for. I'm not donating money to them anymore because of this. I'll just donate directly to the candidate. Look, I'll give it to you right between the eyes. I would never donate to the GOP, ever. I will donate to candidates. Find a candidate who is bold enough to say the things that I say and you say, you know, the things we believe, and that we get on board with that. Now, as far as primarying Ted Cruz go, look, you know I know Ted Cruz. I've told you that before. I know him. Now, we're not best friends or anything like that, but we've hung out multiple times. I know Ted Cruz. I'm not going to sit here and pretend like Ted Cruz is perfect. Not at all. We have a long, long list of senators we need to invest in bouncing before we get to Ted Cruz. He's easily one of the 10 best we have in the Senate. Easily. And he just is. Look, you want to bounce a senator next election cycle? His name is James Lankford. That ginger eunuch in Oklahoma who knifes you in the back every chance he gets. Every chance he gets, he screws us over. We need to get one, not five, one legitimate candidate in Oklahoma organized and funded, and we need to take James Lankford out in a primary. That's what we need to do. All right. Talk a little DEI next. Someone wants to know about Hitler. What was his obsession with the Aryan race? Maybe we'll ask Chris. Hang on.
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0: It is the Jesse Kelly Show on a wonderful Friday. So much still to get to. I'll answer this Hitler question in just a moment. I have to pause on that, though, because Jill Biden is still out there doing a media tour. And this time, she's wondering, hey, that bad debate Joe had, did someone put something in his drink?
1: There's no way anyone could have, God forbid, laced his drink or
2: something. Who knows?
1: Mm-hmm. Right? Who knows?
0: Maybe he was poisoned. It's all so bad. The more she talks, the worse she looks. I'm going to put a lid on it, Jill. Jesse, I heard everything's bigger in Texas except for Jesse Kelly's hands. That's not nice. My hands are perfectly big. That being said, can you shed some insight on why Adolf Hitler was obsessed with the Aryan race, blonde hair, blue eyes, while he himself did not have these traits? As a side note, I have the Aryan race gene, but I find redheaded women with green eyes irresistible. I can't tell you how many times I've found myself on my knees asking God to deliver me from the evils of the red-haired, green-eyed beauty. Buddy, that's how they get everybody. Just stay away, all right? They don't have a soul. So Hitler, it comes back to, now this is an old way of thinking. Okay? Adolf Hitler did not invent this way of thinking. You'll find certainly older historians who talked about this, and some people still believe this to this day. What's this? The idea is this. Nordic peoples, think Vikings, right? Vikings, Nordic peoples, Sweden, these types of places. They were historically, like in Roman times, when Caesar would go up into Gaul and fight these people, the Romans would talk about it. They wrote it down that these people are huge. They talked about how huge they were, huge and strong, and so many of them had this blonde hair, which they grew long. Okay, so that's the stereotype. That's what those peoples were for the longest time, right? Well, the thinking was way back in the day, much less prevalent today, but the thinking was way back in the day, that those people, the people who were the big blonde hair, blue eyes, Nordic people who migrated down south, that they were in fact the authors of virtually everything good in civilization. They, from them, spawned everything good, right? Now, in Hitler's, German society, you didn't have to be, the people get this wrong historically, you didn't have to be blonde-haired and blue-eyed at all. You could be a brown-haired, brown-eyed German and be in good standing with the Nazi party and whatnot. However, alongside that was this goal that blonde-haired, blue-eyed, Nordic-looking people, they are the ones moving forward who should reproduce because it'll make a more pure bloodline to make Germany better and stronger going forward. So they did, this is real, they did encourage them to get married. There were incentives for if you're a big blonde-haired, blue-eyed dude and you find a blonde-haired, blue-eyed dime, maybe of some stature, Germany wanted you. Get married and make babies. Get married and make babies. Now, this sounds, and of course we know it all turned ugly, right, with the massacre of Jews and everything like that. So we know the ending. However, keep in mind, this was not uncommon thinking back then. This is not uncommon thinking that those Nordic people sprouted everything good. They're responsible for everything good. And if you want your country to be good, they'll be made mainly from those people. And everyone else is inferior, right? It's not abnormal. And it's not abnormal really for countries historically to try to run themselves that way. Now, it doesn't always end up with the massacre of 6 million Jews, but historically, common, right? Makes sense? Jesse, on Tuesday's show, You were talking about hiring practices of businesses today and how they're forcing white men out or not hiring them to begin with. All this is for the sake of DEI. Well, I see DEI totally different than most. All DEI has taught me is that I should assume every woman or non-white person I work with is a DEI hire and thus unqualified until they prove otherwise. And I take it a step further. For critical roles like doctor or lawyer, I will only use white men. Are they guaranteed to be the best? No. But I know they are far more likely to have achieved their position through competency than through DEI. Thoughts on this stance, as his name is Brian. Okay, well, first, my first thought is this. That's not only understandable, it's inevitable. It's inevitable. Here's the thing about tribal warfare in whatever form it takes, tribal warfare. When people, when a group of people, whoever they are, when they start tribal warfare, they oftentimes do so and they operate as if there will be no reverse attack on tribal warfare. The other side will never tribe up. I'm going to tribe up and I'm going to attack you and people like you, and I'm going to defend my own no matter what, but it surely will never come back to bite me. And the thing is, all throughout the history of the world, tribal warfare just begets more tribal warfare. Why is there a white prison gang? Well, not a white prison. There are plenty of white prison gangs, but the Aryan Brotherhood got their start in California's penal system. Why? Were they a bunch of Hitler lovers in the beginning? No, that's not really the genesis of it. Why did they get started? Because there were Hispanic prison gangs and there were black prison gangs, and the white guys who got there were being preyed upon by the Hispanic prison gangs and the black prison gangs. And so what happened? Hey, white guys, we should maybe get together here. If we're going to do this tribe thing where it's this color against that color, then we're going to do this tribe thing. I warned about this during this St. George Floyd insanity where all this stuff got turned up to 1,000. I warned that this was going to really divide the country in significant ways, and it was going to create so much more racism. That this attack on racism, which is what they claimed it was, by forcing white men out of everything and jamming everyone else into these things, it was not going to help us overcome anything. It was going to make us regress racially as a country. My children, you know, my boys are 17 and 15. They don't have any idea how little racism there was in America in the 90s when I grew up. It was there. It was always there. Racism's always going to be there everywhere. It just wasn't a thing. It wasn't even something that popped into your mind. When you went to see the Lethal Weapon movies in the theaters, it was a black cop and a white cop, but that wasn't even the story. No one even talked about it. It was one older cop and one younger guy. It was crazy. But today, with the hyper focus on it, it's created more racists of every kind. It's terrible. Identity theft is even worse, though. Much worse. Identity theft is one of those things now that nations do. China does it. Russia does it. They have hackers who spend all day, every day, going after your information. We like to think that, you know, the Chinese intelligence service, sure, they're probably trying to hack into that FBI agent's email, but not mine. 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

the Jesse Kelly Show on a wonderful Friday. Remember, if you miss any part of the show, you can download it. iHeart, Spotify, iTunes. Also, remember, this was an actual campaign ad for a mayor who's going to prison now for being

0: I just can't believe it's real. Hey, Jesse, on your Wednesday show, you stressed the importance of American manufacturing. We have an Australian-owned naval shipbuilding facility here on the Gulf Coast. Currently, they are considering an offer to purchase from a South Korean company. This makes me nervous because I don't trust South Korea. And also, I can't understand why American-owned companies aren't making our military ships. Yes, it's good they're being built in America by Americans. They contribute greatly to our economy here. Am I just paranoid thinking this is a security risk? Her name's Debbie. You're not being paranoid. It is a security risk. It's also something that's very old, too, though. Having another country make critical hardware of yours is... Now, we shouldn't need it here in America, but it's very, very, very common. It's very common. I mean, you can go back in history and look at, when Britain's Navy was hot and doing its thing, countries, they would send Britain money and say, hey, we want some battleships. Hey, we want you to build us some stuff. And then it's happened before. After you pay them to build you a battleship, they get it about built, and then you go to war with them, and they're just like, nah, I'm keeping it. Yeah, it's mine now. And this stuff happened. Go look at Japan and Britain, World War II. There was some of that going on. It's always a danger to entrust national security issues to any other country on earth. And this includes allies, I should note. Remember, allies are not friends. There's no such thing as friends when it comes to countries. That is not a thing that exists. There are allies, and you are only allies because there's something, maybe a few things, you happen to agree with each other on, and you think to yourself, we agree on enough, why don't we kind of hang out? You're not friends. There's no such thing as friends when it comes to countries. It doesn't exist. Crayon Eater, with the Muslim takeover of America, 9/11 seems to be a strategic win for the barbarians. What say you? His name is Sean. I dwell on this a lot, and I just don't think there's any way around it. Probably be offensive to some people, but too bad, so sad. That's the way I am. 9/11 happens. Radical jihadis did what they did on 9/11. And then the Bush administration, for the next 8 years, prosecuted a war on terror, as they called it, in Iraq and Afghanistan. Okay? They completely changed the focus of organizations like the FBI. Remember, I told you this earlier this week. The FBI, before 9/11, had a huge counterintelligence operation aimed at the Chinese, stopping all this Chinese spying and Chinese infiltration. All that stuff went away after 9/11, and everything, CIA, FBI, everything got aimed at stopping radical jihad. Okay, fine. You can argue, well, that's going to happen when you knock down the Twin Towers and kill a bunch of Americans. Okay, then we imported a bunch of Muslims with it. We had to prove, as we were fighting the global war on terror, well, this isn't about racism. No. In fact, we do need a bunch more Iraqis here. Let's bring in some more people from Afghanistan. After all, we're not being bigoted. We're not being bigoted. Go look at the Islam numbers in America during that time period. It's staggering. Absolutely staggering. It's amazing how many we brought here. And now you get this crap.
1: Michigan around this time of year, let's just say it's not its most inspiring.
0: That's the Muslim running for Senate in Michigan. Here's the mayor of New York City.
2: We have the power to set ourselves free. And I consider my own faith, Islam, a religion built upon a narrative of migration. The story of the Hijra reminds us that Prophet Muhammad, sallallahu alayhi wa sallam, was a stranger too.
0: Well, at least we were nice. Nice kills nations. Jesse, or he says Bronco. She says Bronco. Isn't the coming Social Security bomb just a golden opportunity? It would allow JD to tell the electorate that he's going to take government money from illegals and layabouts and give it to retirees who paid into it for decades. Even the idiot normies could get behind that. Plus, if he could pull it off, it would encourage illegals to self-deport as an added bonus. I'm sure there are factors I'm not considering, but this sounds like lemons into a lemonade moment. What say you? Her name is Diana from her Pure Talk phone. Look, it's a good idea. And I'm not saying it's a bad, I'm not saying it's a dumb idea at all. It's a smart idea. If this Social Security bomb really does hit us in something like 2032 or 2033, that's an opportunity to step up and say, hey, if you're relying on Social Security, you're not getting a cut. We're stripping every dime we can away from illegals and we're giving it to you. The problem with that is this, a couple problems. First, legally, that's going to be a nightmare. You know, you can't. You don't have total freedom in the government. The president, no one has a total freedom to just take money from this and put it in that. You know, different monies are designated for different things. That's one. Two, so much of the money that flows to illegals in this country is not necessarily federal money, or I should say not directly federal money. It's state money. It's the states themselves who raid their treasury, especially the blue states, and hand it over to illegals. So the Social Security problem is going to be a federal problem, and the federal government is not going to have the authority to reach into the states and say, no more for you. Make sense? All right. We still have an entire hour. Someone wants to talk. Church is chicken. Someone wants to talk Iran. People want to talk about many things. All that and so much more still to come. Hang on.

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7: Music to the president's ears. I'm Angelo Bavaro, Fox News. Supreme Court Chief Justice John Roberts is allowing the White House to continue construction on its $400 million ballroom project for now. President Trump says it's vital for national security.
8: It's going to be the greatest of its kind anywhere that's ever been built, and it's something that presidents have wanted to be built for over 150 years.
7: The Supreme Court is considering the Trump administration's emergency request to intervene in lawsuits over that project. That temporary order came hours before lower court rulings would have forced a stop to above-ground construction of that project because the president did not get congressional approval. The president made those comments while campaigning in South Carolina for Senator Darlene Graham. She's headed for a primary runoff election on Tuesday against Congressman Ralph Norman.
9: I will always stand for the Second Amendment. To me, gun control is how steady you hold your weapon.
7: Graham was appointed by the governor of South Carolina to finish out her late brother, Senator Lindsey Graham's term. Nancy Kissinger has died. The widow of the late Henry Kissinger died at her home in Connecticut almost 3 years after her husband passed away at the age of 100. Former New York City Mayor Mike Bloomberg posting on social media that she was the ultimate diplomat. No cause of death has been given. She was 92 years old. ICE is now considering shifting to a find and arrest posture of Haitian nationals. That's after giving them several weeks to turn themselves into ICE officers since TPS officially ended on July 27th. Fox is told that in recent days in Ohio alone, about 300 Haitians have been arrested by ICE. That number is expected to increase dramatically. 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
11: 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A black man from the projects comes forward with information about the case.
13: He says the police are his friends.
11: But out of nowhere, He goes from star witness to prime suspect.
1: And then that's it. They turn on him.
11: 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Lee Harris is sentenced to 90 years.
5: I get 90 years for killing somebody I have never seen.
11: Behind bars, Lee finds an unlikely ally in his cellie, Robert. The pair are like chalk and cheese. There's no way their paths would ever cross on the outside. But as a fellow inmate, Robert sees through the lies and vows to do the unthinkable. Clear Lee's name.
13: This is a prepaid collect call from an inmate at
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0: The Jesse Kelly Show, final hour of the Jesse Kelly Show on a wonderful Friday. We have a ton to get to. A couple of Iran questions. Church is chicken. Someone wants to know if I've ever been a fill-in host for anybody. I was very, very, very briefly. All that, so much more coming up on the world famous Jesse Kelly Show. Now, I'm gonna group all three of these up so we can knock this out and not have to address it again on this show. The first one is, these are all Iran. Jesse, why does Trump and his negotiators continue this exercise in futility, wasting time with these clown show Iran negotiations? Anyone with half a brain knows they're playing us like a fiddle. They have no intention of negotiating a thing. Are they hoping for some sad version of Obama's JCPOA that Iran did not adhere to? Okay. This guy said, Jesse, I know you say foreign policy is complicated, which I agree. When it comes to war, why do we start crap we cannot win? Look at our recent histories, so on and so forth. Okay? Last one. Ninja Kelly, thought popped into my head. When we first went and started bombing the heck out of Iran, I was one of the pom-pom wavers. Now I realize that Trump may have bit off more than he can chew. My thought is this. We bomb the site where we're building the nuke, then we head over there because we had to dig up the dust, or we're trying to. Why don't we just park a satellite over Iran? Okay, all right, all right. So let's kind of tackle these in order. First thing, why are we wasting time with negotiations? I'm gonna lay this out again as clearly as I can. Oil. The entire world runs on oil. It is the global commodity. It is by a mile, by 10 miles, the most important global commodity. And there are other important global commodities. I admit that. They are all way, way away from oil. Every single person on the planet, everyone, except for maybe some remote tribe on an island somewhere, other than them, every person on the planet, their lives are better, sometimes significantly better, sometimes marginally better, because of the existence of readily available oil. It's not just that it powers things and transports things. It's one of the key ingredients in so many things. It makes everybody's life better. It flows throughout the planet. Okay? With me? Now, because it is a global commodity, it is priced globally. Well, we have plenty here. Doesn't matter. That's not how it's priced. How much of it is available on the world market at any given moment? That is what is going to determine the price of oil. Okay? All right. Now, the Strait of Hormuz, it's not just Iranian. It's not supposed to be Iranian at all. It's an international waterway. If you go look at it and look at the countries in it, they are oil-producing countries. Roughly 20% of the world's oil flows through the Strait of Hormuz. 20%. Now, I've been reading you the numbers in recent weeks. If the amount of oil that is flowing through the Strait of Hormuz because of this war has been reduced by 90%, we're now getting 10% of the oil through. That is creating an oil shortage around the globe, including in the United States of America. You know how gas is $4 a gallon and everyone's mad about it right now? You ready for a brutal reality that's going to kick you right in the face? That number is artificially low because Donald Trump has chosen to drain the strategic petroleum reserve, trying to keep gas prices at a level where we don't have an armed revolt in the United States of America. But our strategic petroleum reserve is at a 40-year low. It's so low, If the oil gets, if there's not enough of it in there, you can risk ruining the reserve itself. That's how low the numbers are. And that's in America. Around the globe, countries, because of the 20% reduction roughly in oil flowing, countries have been draining their oil reserves. You know this economic pain that has come from this war in Iran? Did you know this is the calm before the storm? I can't stress this enough, and Trump has brought this up. I think he only brought it up once, but Trump brought this up of, I also have to worry about a potential, I think we called it a global recession or global depression. If we lose 20% of our oil for long enough, the reserves empty out, and you are going to see economic calamity like you cannot possibly comprehend. And yeah, that may mean $7 a gallon gas for you. That means people are dying in Africa. Famines. There is a disaster coming at the other end if you don't find a way to get that oil flowing again. So you mentioned why the exercise in futility. Donald Trump is not an idiot. He knows the Iranians are a bunch of dirty liars. He's mentioned it many times before. They'll go back on every deal. They'll lie about everything. He is well aware of that. But if you don't understand the serious, serious consequences that are coming, it can be confusing as to why he's negotiating at all. Why are we even bothering with these guys? What are we just going to take a bad deal? Donald Trump would take a bad deal right now, and he would cry himself to sleep in happiness tonight if he got a bad deal to get the oil flowing again. The oil has to flow again. Either one of two things here. Either Iran has to collapse and totally give up, which I guess it could happen. Right? You know, economically, they're dying. Iran either has to collapse and give up, or we're going to sign on to a bad deal. I'm sorry. I wish options were better. They're not. Well, Iran shouldn't control 20%. Life's hard. I know. It sucks. They do. And it's not even just that they necessarily control it. They've known forever that the ability to shut that strait down was the ace up their sleeve. It was always the thing they could do to strangle the rest of the world and to punish whoever attacked them. Think of it like their nuclear bomb. You know how we can't ever attack North Korea? No one can because they have nuclear weapons. It's just the truth. Nuclear weapons are insurance against ever getting attacked and things like that. Okay, so Iran didn't have a nuclear weapon, but think about their ability to shut down the strait as their nuclear weapon. And they knew it, and they prepared for it forever. With the mines, with the drones, with the attack boats, with the everything else, they knew it, and they'd been preparing for this for years. Years. It's really serious. It's very serious. All right, back to this guy. Why did we do it to begin with? Why didn't we? Again, I don't know what, I'm not going to pretend like I know I was sitting in the room. I don't know what was sold to Trump, or if it wasn't sold, I don't know what he came up with in his head about how fast and easy he thought this would be. Clearly, remember, he came out right away and said 4 to 6 weeks, maybe faster. 4 to 6 weeks, maybe faster. Clearly, he thought something significant was going to happen and we would be coming home in 4 to 6 weeks. If you told him in that moment, we'd be still over there 6 months later. In 2 months before the midterms, he was giving speeches on why it's important you pay more for gas. I think he probably would have made a different decision. All right? I don't know what to say. I wasn't in the room. I don't know what he heard. I don't know what he thought. I don't know. All right, now back to this one. Why do we start crap we know we cannot win? I don't think for a second Trump decided to start this with the thinking that he couldn't win it. I think you know Donald Trump's thoughts on foreign policy, foreign wars. He's big on ending them instead of starting them. Wants to get out of them instead of getting into them. He's been critical, very loudly critical of America's stupid foreign policy for a very long time. He found himself in one. And I don't mean to make excuses. I'm not making excuses for him. It was his call to make. He's the president. The buck stops with him. It was his call to make. But that Machiavelli saying is so unbelievably true. And if you remember, right when we made this decision, I told you, wars start when you will, but they do not end when you please. You can get into one anytime you want. I can walk out this studio and walk up to that shirtless homeless guy on the sidewalk, and if I feel like I want to get in a fight, I can walk up and drill him right in the nose. Nothing stopping me. Now, is he going to stop? Well, now that's out of my control. Drilled him in the nose. Now it's not up to me. All right. Let's get off this for a bit. Talk about some church's chicken, filling in for other people on the radio. All that, so much more still to come. Before we do that, let's do this. Let's talk about Pure Talk. Let's talk about money. Right, Chris? Let's talk about money, saving money. Everybody has a smartphone. Everybody has a wireless plan. Don't lie. I know you do. You probably have one for every single person who lives in your house. That's the way it goes. And it costs a fortune if you have one of the big wireless companies. Pure Talk doesn't cost a fortune. Pure Talk, you will pay a fraction of the cost of the big guys. What's that look like? How about this? You switch to Pure Talk, your first 3 months of talk, text, and data, $15 a month. 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Dial pound 250 and say Jesse Kelly. Pound 250, say Jesse Kelly. We'll be back.
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Remember, you can email the show your love, your hate, your death threats, jesse@jessekellyshow.com. Jesse, I heard your rant about Church's chicken and the Somali math whiz. I'm with you. Church's has the best side with the jalapeno popper. They have the best sides in general. They do have really good sides. Their honey biscuits, their fried okra, which I know you probably won't like since you're not a fan of fresh organic green foods. But Church's chicken gets me sick every time. I've gotten to the point where I'll go to Popeyes and order a bucket of chicken, then go to Church's and order the sides. I'd like to think I have a stomach of iron. I've eaten some pretty questionable things in my life, but for some reason, Church's chicken always gets me. Is there a food that always gets you sick, or does the crayon lining in your esophagus provide the appropriate buffer to prevent any type of post-ingestion distress? His name is Samuel. All right. So, first of all, is there any type of food that gets me sick? No. There is not. I have never been that way. I have never had a type of food in my life that gives me some kind of an upset stomach of some kind. You know what I had for breakfast today? Kind of inadvertent, but you know what I had for breakfast? Woke up, was trying to get some protein. I was going to lift today. And we got some sausage in the fridge, some hot and spicy sausage from HEB. So I grabbed a couple chunkies of that and threw a couple sausage patties in a frying pan. You know, I was going to throw a few eggs in there, have sausage and eggs for breakfast. I fry up the patties. My stomach is really, really rumbling. I'm really hungry by this point. The house smells really good. I yank the patties out of the pan, throw in the fried eggs, few over easies, pull them out, sitting down to eat like a king. I discover pretty quickly these sausage patties are not done. They are not cooked at all. Al dente. Yes, that's right, Chris. Al dente. Yeah, I ate them anyway. All right. I ate them anyway. I was waiting to have some problems. Didn't have any problems. This is 12 hours ago. There aren't going to be problems now. I don't have foods that make me sick. However, here's what has happened. Maybe this is just age. Maybe this is being married to Ob. You know what a obnoxious health freak she is. There's a smoothie in the fridge for you. Oh, you know what an obnoxious health freak she is. I used to be a fast food freak. Fast food freak. Ob tells a story as if I still do it. And I told you before she's lying about that, but I did when I was first dating Ob, pretty fresh out of the Marine Corps. I was working construction, going to community college. I would get Jack in the Box double cheeseburgers for breakfast. I would. I was that guy, fast food three meals a day. So I'm Mr. Fast Food, right? I don't eat it that much anymore. I still have it. Don't get me wrong. I told you I just had McDonald's. I think it was last week. I still have it. But now, sometimes when I eat it, it's not that I get sick. It doesn't taste as good as I remember. It's what, Chris? Chris said it's because they're not changing the oil. I mean, I think I believe that. Like I mentioned Jack in the Box. Jack in the Box is probably my peak for fast food. I even like the breakfast. I like Jack in the Box. Our Jack in the Box finally closed down. I stopped going because it had this terrible aftertaste. And you're probably right, Chris. It was the oil that never changed. Look, maybe I changed. Maybe the recipes changed. Maybe the oil changed. But it doesn't taste as good as it used to. That makes sense? You know what? 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

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Hey, part-time, since you call out so much, that's not even true. I've heard lots of people fill in for you. You understand that I call out less than every other major radio show in the country. Do you understand that? Anyway, but have you ever had to fill in for another radio host? And if so, who? So before I signed with Premier Networks, I was picked up by a smaller syndication company, Key Networks. Great people, by the way. I don't have a bad word to say about them. And they had put me on in like 10 cities or something like that. So it wasn't big. I mean, now it's over 200, right? But it was cool, and I'll always love them for that, right? It gave me a wonderful opportunity. I don't have a bad word to say about them. Great people at Key Networks. And Bill O'Reilly at the time, I don't know if he's still doing this now because I don't know Bill personally. I've never even met him. Bill O'Reilly was doing a 15-minute radio show. Just 15 minutes. You know, I think it was 3 segments. Boom, boom, boom, gone. 15-minute radio show. Occasionally when he was gone, I would be the fill-in for 15 minutes. And I'll tell you, it was a little bit of a struggle to try. What stories can you even tell? You know, if you have to try to hit actual news and things like that, you don't have time to screw off. I'm grateful for the opportunity, but I'm not filling in anymore for anybody. We'll be back.

It is the Jesse Kelly Show on a fantastic Friday and Ask Dr. Jesse Friday. And we still have so much we have to try to cram in the last half hour of the show. So I think, look, it would only be appropriate to take a minute.

0: 我是2022年 Arcadia 第三区市议员候选人王爱玲，我将。
1: Yeah, she's going to prison. I know you're going to find this shocking, but she turned out to be a Chinese spy. Who could have seen it coming? I mean, I had no idea. Irene Rang. Jesse, you seem to be a bit of a savant. That means a talent despite some mental challenges. I don't have mental challenges. I do not, Chris. What mental challenges do I have? You don't want to be too mean? Well, why don't you just come right out and say it right now? What is it? Chris said, who signs up for the infantry as their first choice? Somebody who watched a lot of Sands of Iwo Jima when he was a kid. And no, it's not because I had brain damage. Whatever, Chris. Anyway, I understand that experts have a financial / legal reason not to admit that they were wrong. But what about family and friends and coworkers? He's talking about COVID, by the way. I literally, stop using that word, can't look at them the same way since COVID. I'm willing to forgive them, but I need an apology or at least some admission they did us wrong. I love the show, says his name is Patrick. I'm assuming you haven't gotten that apology from your brother who wouldn't let you visit. From your daughter who told you she wasn't coming to Christmas. From your dad who said you're not welcome. But I'm guessing you haven't gotten an apology from your employer, from your kid's school, from all the different parts of our society who wronged you greatly because of COVID. I'm pretty sure you haven't gotten any of those apologies. And I know you deserve one, right? However, you need to let it go. No, let me explain. I didn't mean forget. I don't mean that. I've already told you before, depending on what they did, I would just cut people off forever for things they did during COVID. I didn't say forget. Here's the thing. In life, you'll run through this at work, in marriage, in everything. There are times when somebody did you wrong, or at least you think somebody did you wrong, and they don't necessarily see it that way, and so they're not going to apologize. And Ab and I have had fights like this, and we've been married for 20 years, right? So you're going to have fights. Ab and I have had fights like this where she explained her side of it, and she very clearly and honestly felt that I had done her wrong in whatever it was, whatever we were fighting about at the time. And even after we're done yelling and it's just we're calmly talking about it, she would then, you know, hey, so apologize, please. But if I don't feel like I've done wrong, I'm not doing it. I'm just not doing it. And she's the same way, right? I'm not saying that's not just me. It's not just her. It's kind of a human nature thing. I bet your liberal Aunt Peggy, who told you you weren't welcome over there for Christmas time during COVID, I bet you money she still thinks she was right. Now, that's unbelievable for you because not only did you know the truth back then, you pay attention to the news now with everything that came out. I mean, we have Fauci's own words right now. We know the vaccine didn't work. We know it caused health problems. We know all these things now. Even Fauci knew. It's all in black and white. We have all the documentation. Your liberal Aunt Peggy has no idea. None. No idea. You think they're talking about that on CNN? Did you see a lot of Fauci stuff on CNN where they were explaining, wait a minute, he just lied? Wait a minute, Fauci had a blood clot from it and he told everyone else that you didn't see that on CNN. You heard about it here. Your liberal Aunt Peggy doesn't listen to this show. She lives in a world of make-believe. You're never going to get an apology from the people in your life who did you wrong during COVID because they don't think they were wrong, which is part of why I called it the great sorting. You found out. You don't want to believe this. I don't want to believe this, but it's true. You found out during COVID who's going to turn you into the government. You found out. You read these stories about East Germany and Soviet Union, all of them too. It almost doesn't seem real. Wait a minute. a mother went down to the secret state police headquarters and informed on her own daughter? Hold on a minute. A husband went down to the secret state police headquarters and informed on his wife? A son turned in his parents? It doesn't make sense, right? If you have a good value system, certainly if you love your family, you read these stories and it's not like it's once, over and over and over again it happened and it doesn't seem real. How is it real? But it is real. The truth is there are people in your life who are so, they're such consumers of lies, of government propaganda, that they will not only do the most terrible things imaginable, they will be convinced the entire time they're the good guys. Remember that poll of Democrats. The large percentage of Democrats during COVID who believed you should have your children taken away from you if you're not vaccinating them, who believed in putting you in a camp. It wasn't one or two. This is how a lot of people think in our society. It's crazy. Now, speaking of family, you know that I'm a little bit security conscious, to put it mildly. I am. And yes, my family can shoot. We're all good there. But I don't like not being there to look out for them. It's a dangerous friggin' world. Dirt balls all over the place. I wish I could have somebody. You know what I wish? I wish I had the kind of money that I had private security looking over my home at all times. That's what I wish. Now, I can't afford that, but I can afford Simply Safe. And so can you. 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You will sleep better. The peace of mind that comes with knowing my family is always being watched over. I just love it. Dr. Jesse, I think J.D. Vance would be a great choice for president in 2028. My only concern is his very young and growing family. If you were in his shoes, would you run or wait till the kids get a little older? Any chance you could stay VP for 4 to 8 years, so on and so forth? All right. So a couple things. I've actually had that thought about J.D. Vance, who I don't know. I've spoken to him a couple times, but I'm not friends with him. I'm not going to pretend like I am. But he does have a beautiful young family, very clearly loves his wife. I mean, you see the way she looks at him. She worships the ground he walks on. I bet you they're a wonderful couple. They seem like it. Clearly are loving parents. And you look at how ugly politics is and you think, do we want this wonderful young man to go into it? Combine that with this very, very ugly thought, but it's one I've shared with you before. It's just the reality of it. You know they're going to try to kill him. Now that we have a culture of assassination, don't think they're just going to put their guns down when Donald Trump retires. They're going to shift all that anger towards the next guy, blame him for everything under the sun, and they're going to try to kill him. They are. And so you think about the miserable world of politics and the physical danger of it, and you think, man, he's a father. He's a husband. Should he even bother with it? We'll talk about that in a second.
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0: It is the Jesse Kelly Show on a fantastic Friday. Final segment on a Friday. We will be back on Monday, though, for Medal of Honor Monday. You can email the show, jesse@jessekellyshow.com. Back to this question of, hey, J.D. Vance, guy's a fan, but he's a young father, husband. Should he just wait? Stay VP 4 to 8 years, maybe attorney general. Should he just wait? So I'll say this. I already voiced my concerns as well, but I'll say this. We can't succeed in saving the United States of America if smart, energetic young men choose to stay out of the fight because they have too much to lose. We have to have smart, energetic young men leading the fight. And I know this sounds misogynistic, too freaking bad. Men have to lead. It is a man's job to lead. A man should lead his home. He should lead his church. He should lead in politics. He should lead. Men have an obligation to lead. If we have an intelligent, if you're a J.D. Vance fan, if we have an intelligent, personable young man willing to throw himself into it, I know he has a lot to lose. And I already said, I do worry for the kids and his lovely wife and things like that. But if he does, and I don't know his heart, if he believes in this and what he's doing all the way, he has to go. He has to throw himself into it. You can't have your energetic young men sit it out because it's dangerous. Now, to your final point, can't he just be VP to 4 to 8 years? Remember the Chris Christie rule. It's my rule. I named it. I came up with it. But boy, does it apply to so many people beyond Chris Christie. In politics, nobody stays hot forever. Nobody. Barack Obama was as popular as I've seen for a long time. By the time he was at the back end of his last 8 years, man, did this country hate his freaking guts. Chris Christie, you laugh now because he's a tubby punchline on the news who just whines about Trump all day long. Chris Christie's a clown to you. He's a clown to me. But I was there when Chris Christie was the newly elected governor of New Jersey, tough talk, Eastern accent guy, and he was the belle of the ball in the Republican Party. He would have walked to the Republican nomination had he chosen to run during his first term as New Jersey governor. But you know what? He decided, it's not quite time yet. I better wait. By the time he was done waiting, the bloom was off the rose. He was a punchline, and now we all laugh at him. Donald Trump is as big and popular and charismatic as any president of my lifetime. But he's been around for more than 10 years now. Look, like I've told you before, you drive across rural America where I'm in all the time, there are hand-painted Donald Trump billboards. They've got his face spray-painted in the fences, a political phenom like I have never seen in my entire lifetime. But he's at the back end of a political career. He's been around a while. Now you get this.
1: Hispanic men, Donald Trump put up a historically strong performance for a Republican candidate for president amongst Hispanic men. But the phrase this morning for President Trump is, ay caramba, because look at these shifts. I mean, Hispanic men on Trump. In 2024, he won among Hispanic men by 10 points. Look now where his net approval rating is. Down he goes into the Gulf of Mexico, minus 41 points in an
0: approval rating down where Joe Biden's was at his lowest moment. You can argue it's because of this or because of that. I would argue this. You cannot stay popular in politics forever. It's not possible. So if J.D. Vance wants to be president, and I don't know that, but I suspect he is. He just did a big fundraiser last night. If J.D. Vance wants to be president of the United States of America, there is no next time. There's no wait another 4 years. There's no nothing. If you're hot now, certainly if you get the Trump endorsement now, that means you're going to get a lot of Trump money behind you, meaning his donors and things like that. There's no tomorrow. There's no 2032, 2036, wait till the kids graduate. By that point in time, half the country will hate your freaking guts. Nope. If now's the time, now's the time. Chris Christie rule. Nobody stays hot forever, right? Except for Super Shore. They've been hot for a long time. They're going to stay hot forever. And Super Shore is going to stay hot forever because Super Shore makes business leaders' lives easier. 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Jesse, since we can't see or hear from Chris, can you describe to us what he looks like? Have you ever seen that? You ever seen the movie Shrek? We're going to have to go into it. Jesse, I found you guys when you were only 6 months old. Daggone, Chris. 6 months old. That means I've been screaming at you for 7.5 years now. Wow, I have my life lessons. Them reasons are the very reasons I loved you after my first show. Every day I listen to you guys. I love God, but you have been instrumental for me over this time. After my first show with you, I decided not to kill myself. Truth, my brother, I love you guys. He says, happy anniversary. Thank you, my man. You keep on keeping on. I love it. Thank you. Jesse, Dan Bongino and Tucker Carlson. I must admit, I don't particularly care for them right now. They're completely different. What say you? Here's what I say. I do not like political commentary that talks about other political commentators. And I'm shocked at how often I see that now. It blows me away at how many people on TV, radio, podcast spend their time complaining about other hosts. Listen to this guy. Don't listen to that guy. Don't do this. Listen to that. I can't stand it. And it's funny. You mentioned these guys don't like each other, Bongino and Tucker and whatnot. And I'm sure that's probably the case. I'm friends with both of them. Doesn't bother me. I don't care. Doesn't bother me. It's supposed to be about the country. It's supposed to be about the people making our lives better. Not being selfless here. My kids, I have children. They're way more important to me than being on the air, right? I want them to have a good country like I have had. I want your children to have that. That's what this stuff is supposed to be about, isn't it? I don't do all this drama stuff, hate him, like him, blah, blah, blah, blah, blah. You don't like it, change the channel. Tell you the same thing on my show. You don't like it, change the channel. Now put your phone down and go enjoy that family over the weekend, all right? I'll see you on Monday. That's all.

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7: Construction continues. I'm Deborah Valentine, Fox News. Construction of the White House ballroom will continue at least for now due to a decision by the U.S. Supreme Court. Here's Fox's Shannon Bream.
8: That order from the Chief Justice came just hours before a lower court decision would have kicked in, forcing a halt to much of the construction on the ballroom complex. The president reacting to today's order, saying he is grateful for the decision and adding that construction is under budget and ahead of schedule. So for now, that 2-1 lower court decision against the administration is on hold. According to today's order from Roberts, that is the status quo until either he or the Fuller Court takes further action. That could include anything from upholding the lower court decision, meaning portions of the project would be halted, to granting a longer-term stay that would fully allow construction to continue.
7: The lawsuit challenge is because the president did not seek congressional approvals. President Trump traveling to South Carolina Friday night to rally for Republican Senate candidate Senator Darlene Graham. Here's Fox's Christina Coleman.
9: President Trump took the stage showing a strong support for Darlene Graham before she takes on Representative Ralph Norman in Tuesday's runoff election. He said that she was a perfect appointment to carry on her brother's term. And Trump said that he asked her to run for Senate. The president also made clear that he feels electing Darlene Graham will help ensure the Democrats don't succeed in pushing open border policies and massive tax hikes while destroying the progress he says his administration has made. The late Senator Lindsey Graham was very effective in carrying on the president's agenda, and his sister says she would be very proud to do the same, noting Trump's crackdown on illegal immigration and crime.
7: Senator Graham hitting back against critics who say she has no political background, saying neither did President Trump. 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
7: The defense has rested in the trial of a Massachusetts mother who allegedly strangled her three children, arguing she was experiencing postpartum psychosis, while prosecutors say her actions were deliberate. Fox's Brian Yenis is in Plymouth with the latest.
12: A leading expert in filicides, cases where parents kill their children, testified Lindsay Clancy heard a male voice commanding her to kill her three children and herself. Defense witness Dr. Philip Resnick says Clancy delusionally believed she was morally right and lacked the capacity to stop.
13: Ms. Clancy had the psychotic, distorted belief that her children would be better off in heaven rather than being motherless.
12: Resnick diagnosed Clancy with bipolar 2 with severe depression and concluded she was in the throes of postpartum psychosis on the day of the killings. But in a tense moment on cross-examination, prosecutors pointed out Clancy's medical records never showed homicidal thoughts.
7: Prosecutors brought in their own psychiatrist who said he found no indication of Clancy's psychosis. More progress in NASA's quest to return back to the moon. Fox's Jonathan Sarey has the details.
14: 2 months after NASA officially named him mission commander of Artemis 3, astronaut Randy Bresnik is actively training for launch next year. As with the previous mission in April, four astronauts will launch in an Orion spacecraft atop NASA's powerful Space Launch System rocket. But instead of a lunar flyby, they'll stay in low Earth orbit, docking with two lunar lander prototypes from SpaceX and Blue Origin, each launching on a separate rocket. After a catastrophic launch pad explosion in May, Blue Origin is modifying oxygen valves on the engines of New Glenn, the type of rocket that will carry its lunar lander into orbit for Artemis 3.
7: NASA officials say they're confident that the mission is on track for a potential 2027 launch date. I'm Deborah Valentine. This is Fox News.
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And we've heard some interesting stories so far. Maybe you have one to share on Coast to Coast AM. 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
1: Looking for the truth?
2: Southwest Alaska. Scott Carr has more.
3: U.S. military sources say a Cessna 441 with eight people on board left Anchorage Thursday afternoon and was headed to a remote military radar site when it crashed near the airstrip at Cape Newenham. Alaskan Command says all eight people on board were killed. The Cape Newenham radar site is part of a network of remote radar sites that monitor aircraft in Alaska's airspace. I'm Scott Carr.
2: And President Trump can continue building the White House ballroom, at least for now. On Friday, the Supreme Court issued a stay on a lower court's ruling that paused work on the project. The stay will remain in place as the High Court continues to weigh Trump's appeal of the lower court's ruling. The lower court's injunction had been set to go into effect on Saturday. Trump has argued the ballroom project is a matter of national security. I'm Jim Forbes.
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1: I survived 9 months in captivity, and I've spent my life exploring how other people survive what should have destroyed them. 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
5: No deal. Angelo Bavaro, Fox News. Canada is vowing retaliation against President Trump's 50% tariffs after trade talks fell through late Friday.
6: President Donald Trump's import taxes will hit about 5% of what Canada ships to the United States every year. Now, that includes products that range from hockey sticks to tongue depressors. The countries sold each other $880 billion worth of goods and services last year. The tariffs were initially supposed to kick in at 12:01 a.m. Wednesday, but President Trump extended the deadline for 3 days to allow talks to continue, but the two countries still could not reach an agreement in time.
5: That is Fox's Marion Rafferty. Canadian Prime Minister Mark Carney suspended those trade negotiations with the U.S., blaming unfair last-minute changes to Washington's proposed terms. He says Canada will match tariffs dollar for dollar. The Supreme Court ruled Friday the White House can continue construction on that new ballroom.
7: That order from the Chief Justice came just hours before a lower court decision would have kicked in, forcing a halt to much of the construction on the ballroom complex. The president reacting to today's order, saying he is grateful for the decision and adding that construction is under budget and ahead of schedule. So for now, that 2-1 lower court decision against the administration is on hold. According to today's order from Roberts, that is the status quo until either he or the fuller court takes further action. That could include anything from upholding the lower court decision, meaning portions of the project would be halted, to granting a longer term stay that would fully allow construction to continue.
5: Fox's Shannon Bream. ICE is now considering shifting to a so-called find and arrest posture of Haitian nationals after giving them several weeks to turn themselves in. It follows a Supreme Court ruling that allowed the termination of temporary protected status. 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
5: A court cuts the $50 million judgment against Alex Jones over falsely labeling the Sandy Hook killings a hoax. Fox's Gary Baumgarten with those details.
0: The judgment was over the InfoWar founder's public pronouncements that one of the deadliest mass shootings in the United States was a hoax. The Texas appellate court decision to reduce it to about $6 million was unanimous. It has no bearing on a separate $1 billion plus judgment against Jones in Connecticut. The punishing financial verdicts forced Jones into bankruptcy and forced him to leave the InfoWars platform. Gary Baumgarten, Fox News.
5: The defense has rested in the trial of a Massachusetts mother accused of strangling her three children. Lawyers for Lindsay Clancy argue she was experiencing postpartum psychosis, while prosecutors say her actions were deliberate.
11: A leading expert in filicides, cases where parents kill their children, testified Lindsay Clancy heard a male voice commanding her to kill her three children and herself. Defense witness Dr. Philip Resnick says Clancy delusionally believed she was morally right and lacked the capacity to stop.
12: Ms. Clancy had the dichotic distorted belief that her children would be better off in heaven rather than being motherless.
11: Resnick diagnosed Clancy with bipolar 2 with severe depression and concluded she was in the throes of postpartum psychosis on the day of the killings. But in a tense moment on cross-examination, prosecutors pointed out Clancy's medical records never showed homicidal thoughts.
5: That is Fox's Brian Yenis reporting. Prosecutors argued that Clancy only ever recorded suicidal thoughts, not homicidal ones, and brought in their own psychiatrist who said he found no indication of psychosis. I'm Angelo Bavaro, and this is Fox News.
13: 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Former Thorns and U.S. Women's National Team legend Tobin Heath will be honored in a pre-match ceremony. Heath signed a one-day contract to officially retire as a member of the Portland squad that she helped lead to two NWSL championships. For more women's sports stories, subscribe to Good Game with Sarah Spain on iHeart Podcasts.
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look outside the Beltway. I'm Tanya J. Powers. Homeland Security officials are moving to deport the man charged in the boat accident death of a mother and her five-month-old daughter earlier this month in New York City. Prosecutors say Manuel Hernandez, a native of El Salvador, is in the U.S. illegally and was illegally operating a boat that capsized in New York Harbor. DHS says he entered Texas in 2007 after posing as a U.S. citizen to Customs and Border Protection officials. Hernandez and 11 of his passengers were rescued in that accident. Harvard University has agreed to a $53 million settlement in a lawsuit filed by families who say their loved ones' bodies were donated for medical research and education, but whose parts were then sold on the black market by the former manager of the school's morgue. Cedric Lodge had worked in the morgue for almost three decades. He was sentenced to 8 years in prison for stealing and selling organs and other cadaver parts. And Pennsylvania Governor Josh Shapiro has signed an executive order mandating that data center projects must first be approved by local officials, and they have to pay for their own power. It also says the centers must hire locally and be transparent with local governments. It's a change in stance for Shapiro, a Democrat who was facing re-election this fall, who had originally encouraged data center development. For the Fox News Rundown, I'm Tanya J. Powers.

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1: The Milwaukee Brewers are the first team to reach 80 wins this season. They beat the Braves Friday 2-1 to reach a record of 80-49 on the year. Elsewhere, the Phillies walked off the Cardinals 7-6 in 10 innings to get their seventh straight win. The Red Sox spoiled Rafael Devers' return to Fenway with a 6-4 win over the Giants. The Yankees beat the Blue Jays 3-1, and the Orioles defeated the Rays 5-3. And in the NBA, four-time champion Klay Thompson is reportedly expected to sign with the Miami Heat after agreeing to a contract buyout with the Dallas Mavericks. That's your sports on the Fox News Rundown. Tony Genualdo, Fox News.

0: that'll do it for this edition of the Fox News Rundown from Washington. Tomorrow, we speak with Fox News Chief Congressional Correspondent Chad Pergram about what is holding up the college sports bill in Congress and the Indy Grand Prix race through Washington, D.C. in honor of America 250. I'm Jessica Rosenthal. Thanks for listening to the Fox News Rundown from Washington.
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4: Wars flaring up. I'm Angelo Bavaro, Fox News. Canada is vowing retaliation against President Trump's new round of 50% tariffs after talks collapsed late Friday.
5: President Donald Trump's import taxes will hit about 5% of what Canada ships to the United States every year. Now, that includes products that range from hockey sticks to tongue depressors. The countries sold each other $880 billion worth of goods and services last year. The tariffs were initially supposed to kick in at 12:01 a.m. Wednesday, but President Trump extended the deadline for 3 days to allow talks to continue, but the two countries still could not reach an agreement in time.
4: Fox's Marion Rafferty. Canadian Prime Minister Mark Carney is blaming unfair last-minute changes to Washington's proposed terms. He says Canada will match tariffs. President Trump hit the campaign trail to support South Carolina Senator Darlene Graham to have a full term. A special Republican primary runoff is set for Tuesday.
6: President Trump telling a crowd in Myrtle Beach, Senator Darlene Graham will fight for lower taxes, bigger paychecks, and the Second Amendment.
7: But as much as anybody in this Senate, and maybe more, Darlene will support our military.
6: The president saying she's already made an impact and earned respect in the Senate since being appointed to finish out her late brother, Senator Lindsey Graham's term.
8: You were one of his closest friends. I hope you know that. And you will forever be part of the Graham family for that.
6: Senator Graham thanking the president for his support. She faces challenger Representative Ralph Norman in Tuesday's GOP Senate primary runoff. Kristen Goodwin, Fox News.
4: The Supreme Court is allowing the White House to continue construction on that ballroom project for now. This as it considers the Trump administration's emergency request to intervene in lawsuits over that project. 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
10: Just before midnight on Saturday, February 19th, 2005, Danielle Imbeau and her friend Richard Petrone left a crowded Philadelphia bar. The two 30-somethings planned to walk to Richard's truck and drive home, but they never made it.
11: It does not make sense. 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
13: No one had a motive to kill them.
10: Those same questions frustrated law enforcement. The FBI called it murder for hire.
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14: 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One of them was the target. The other one was wrong place, wrong time.
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11: You're right, it could be. But it also could be something your son did, too.
13: 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No one.
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10: I'm Andrea Gunning. In this series, I dig into my own investigation to find answers for the families and get justice for Richard and Danielle.
11: I just want some peace for my sister's soul, and I want some peace for my mother.
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24: This is Lee Habib, and this is Our American Stories, the show where America is the star and the American people, coming to you from the city where the West begins, Fort Worth, Texas. There's an old West adage that goes something like this, quote, God created man and Abe Lincoln freed them, but Sam Colt made them equal. Colt Revolver has been called the peacemaker, the equalizer, and the gun that won the West. Phil Anschutz writes in Out Where the West Begins, quote, Samuel Colt's life was the American story written in capital letters. Here's Greg Hengler with the story of Samuel Colt.
25: Samuel Colt is born July 19th, 1814 in Hartford, Connecticut. His first 5 years of life are spent in privilege because of his father's business success. But from the age of 6 to 14, Samuel Colt loses his mother and sister to tuberculosis, and then loses a brother and another sister to suicide. At 11, he's indentured to a farmer. Colt begins reading from the Compendium of Knowledge, a scientific encyclopedia containing biographies of famous inventors. He gains knowledge of practical chemistry and becomes obsessed over fireworks and underwater explosives. Then, after one of his fireworks experiments sets his school ablaze, he's expelled. Here's William Hoseley, author of Colt, The Making of an American Legend.
26: Sam Colt came from a kind of difficult background. His mother died when he was 7. He didn't take to his formal studies, but he liked taking things apart and putting them back together again. He also liked explosives. He was kind of a prankster, and it got him in a lot of trouble.
25: After his expulsion, Colt's father enlists his troublesome 16-year-old boy as a seaman on a ship that will be sailing halfway around the world to Calcutta, India. His father hopes that the journey will teach his son responsibility and that he will learn a trade as a seaman. But instead, The trip fills Samuel Colt with another idea. Colt is fascinated by guns and believes there's a way to make them better. It's the early 19th century. Battles are fought with sabers and single-shot muskets. Here's Ashley Lubinsky, curator at the Cody Firearms Museum in Cody, Wyoming, explaining the limited and cumbersome nature of guns at the time.
0: You had to load it from the top of the gun, and you took a whole cartridge, which was powder, the projectile, and paper, and you would end up putting it down the barrel with a rod. So loading single shotguns weren't horribly efficient. It would take you about a minute or so to load three shots if you were really good.
25: Colt has a revolutionary idea inspired by the giant steering wheel on his ship.
26: He sees that the mechanisms that are used to steer and control these ships had ratchets, and when they rotated the wheel, that it would cock and that these ratchets would hold it in place.
25: Like the ship's wheel, with axles, spokes, a barrel, and handles, Colt notices that regardless of which way the ship's wheel spins, each spoke always came in direct line with a clutch that could be set to hold it. Colt envisions a firearm with a cylinder that can turn after each shot and lock, and then be fired multiple times. While on board the ship, Colt carves a wooden prototype of a revolving cylinder mechanism out of scrap wood. This is the beginning of the revolver. When Colt returns to America, he's a young man determined to turn his vision into a reality. At an early age, the young entrepreneur developed a hustler streak. From 1832 to 1836, Colt travels throughout America as Dr. Colt, spelled C-O-U-L-T, as the playbills read, giving demonstrations of the newly discovered nitrous oxide, or laughing gas. In Out Where the West Begins, Phil Anschutz adds some color. Clad in a fashionable coat and top hat and surrounded by smoking beakers, wax demons, mummies, and exploding fireworks, Colt persuaded spectators to sniff a bag coated with nitrous oxide. Sam guaranteed his audience a good half hour's laugh at the resulting spectacle. Colt's mix of salesmanship with showmanship is on par with the likes of P.T. Barnum. While touring the country, Colt goes looking for investors interested in his revolver.
1: A new revolver? It always keeps you loaded. This is going to revolutionize the world.
0: He is the consummate salesman. When Sam Colt would come to you and ask for money, he's so over the top, and he's such a unique personality. It's going to completely win over whoever he's asking.
25: With the help of wealthy New Jersey relatives and friends, Colt raises $230,000, the equivalent of over $6 million today, and begins manufacturing his revolver.
1: So, what do you think? Am I onto something?
26: There were bugs at first. You don't want any chance that if you pull the trigger on a revolver, more than one bullet's going to go off at the same time, or even blow up the cylinder.
24: And you've been listening to our own Greg Hengler tell the story of Samuel Colt. He grew up early in affluence, but by the ages of 6 through 14, lost his mother, his sister, both of them to TB, lost two more relatives to suicide, and then he's off on his own. And he didn't take to formal studies. By the way, neither did the Wright brothers. There's so many innovators and inventors that we tell the stories of in Our American Stories. But my goodness, he loved to take things apart and put them back together. And of course, what we learn also is that he was part engineer, part salesman, part showman, and of course, innovator. When we come back, more of this American story, this classic American story, Samuel Colt's story, here on Our American Stories. 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
24: And we continue with Our American Stories and the story of Samuel Colt. Let's pick up where we last left off. Here's our own Greg Hengel.
25: Colt improves his design and in 1836 is awarded a patent to a 28 caliber 5-shot repeating firearm with a revolving cylinder. It's called the Colt Patterson, and it's like nothing the firearms industry has ever seen. Colt is 23 years old. But Colt's new revolver is proving a tough sell. Lawmen and military are not willing to take a chance in such a new and untested design. In 1842, after 6 years and a production run of 5,000 pistols and rifles, Colt declares bankruptcy and liquidates his assets. But 2,000 miles southwest in the new state of Texas, the Colt revolver is about to be put to the test. Here's Dr. Roger McGrath, author of Gunfighters, Highwaymen, and Vigilantes.
3: Sam Colt's first large sale of his revolver went not to the U.S. Army, which rejected the gun outright, but to the Texas Navy. But plagued by lack of funding and political battles, the Texas Navy nearly ceased to exist by 1844, and its Colt's revolvers then went to the Texas Rangers. The Rangers' first use of the revolvers came in the Battle of Walker's Creek in June 1844. Jack Hayes and 15 of his Rangers were out scouting for Comanche raiders when the Comanche discovered them. The numbers were to the Comanche liking. Chief Yellow Wolf led more than 70 Comanche warriors. What Yellow Wolf and the other Comanche didn't count on was the Colt revolver. And every Ranger was armed with two Colts.
0: They were used to hearing the one shot go off, and then they all scramble to load, and then the next shot goes off. But imagine then hearing bang, bang, bang. Would have been incredibly powerful and something to be incredibly intimidated by.
3: After several failed attempts at charging and overwhelming the outnumbered Rangers, the Comanche broke and fled, dropping shields, lances, and bows. A Comanche chief said he would never fight the Rangers again because they had a shot for every finger on their hands.
9: On the ridge! Rifles!
25: Then in 1846, the Mexican-American War breaks out after the constant border battles between Captain Samuel Walker and his Texas Rangers and the country of Mexico. For Walker and his men, the time it takes to reload a gun is often the difference between life and death. For every shot the Mexicans fire with their standard rifles, Walker's men can fire five. It's the beginning of a new era in warfare.
26: Sam Walker began experimenting with how to use this. It's like, what do they got? What is this secret weapon? This is something we've never seen before.
0: You don't have to have a single shot. You don't have to load the gun every time you fire. You've got something that you can load several rounds in.
25: On November 30th, 1846, Captain Samuel Walker writes Samuel Colt a letter that will change the course of history. That letter reports how the Colt pistol changed the way he and his Rangers fight. With a $25,000 U.S. government contract for 1,000 pistols that Walker arranged, and with the design modifications that Walker suggested, a larger gun with six shots rather than five, Sam Colt re-entered the gun manufacturing business in 1847.
26: The revolver went through the process of user influence, influencing both design and also the practical use of the thing. They tinkered with this invention.
25: Colt develops a .44 caliber, 4-pound, 9-ounce revolver named the Walker, after the man who made it happen.
1: Increase the black powder by 60 grains. The barrel to 9 inches.
0: The Colt Walker is a much heavier gun, heavier caliber than Colt's original invention. But these Texas Rangers could handle that type of firearm.
25: Many consider the Walker the mightiest handgun of its day, with firepower that won't be matched for 90 years, until the release of the .357 Magnum. Colt's business soars, and the name Colt becomes synonymous with revolvers.
0: Sam Colt created a brand around himself. And so what he was trying to establish there was that he was the guy, he was the brand. When you saw him, you thought success.
25: But Colt's most revolutionary idea isn't in his new design. It's in how he puts it together. More than half a century before Henry Ford used mass production assembly lines in his automobile factories, Colt employed them to produce his revolvers in his enormous Hartford armory beginning in the 1850s. Using interchangeable parts, Colt's armory could turn out 150 weapons per day by 1856. The mass production allowed Colt to make his weapons more affordable to gun buyers settling in the West. Colt's mass production achievement is only matched by the revolver's quality. Samuel Colt is an absolute perfectionist. Americans are also taken with the way in which this pistol of industrialization was itself like a small factory. It was a bullet-firing machine as opposed to a single-shot instrument. Once Colt perfected the system for mass-producing complex metal instruments like firearms, that system was readily adapted to make typewriters, sewing machines, and eventually bicycles, motorcycles, automobiles, cameras, you name it.

0: products, from sewing machines to just about everything else. And by the way, doing it while making quality weapons. When we come back, we'll find out what happens next in the life of Samuel Colt here on Our American Stories.
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1: And we continue with our American stories and the story of Samuel Colt. Let's pick up where we last left off.
2: With almost a complete monopoly on the revolver, Colt isn't ready to take a chance on something new. Here's Mitt Romney.
3: My dad used to say, there's nothing as vulnerable as entrenched success. Sometimes if an enterprise feels it has no real competition, it becomes complacent, and ultimately it can get wiped out by a small upstart that comes out with a better product.
2: Fired by Colt, Roland White takes his groundbreaking idea to two men who intend to be Colt's biggest rivals, Horace Smith and Daniel Wesson. They jump at White's patent and gladly pay him a royalty. With this move, one of the most iconic names in gun making is born. Smith & Wesson. Samuel Colt built his business on the back of the Mexican-American War. That was just a drop in the bucket compared to the impact of the gold rush and Western migration. Then, in the summer of 1856, Colt marries 29-year-old Elizabeth Hart, the daughter of a devoutly Christian and affluent Newport family. But as the 1850s draw to a close, the southern states begin arming themselves. Colt has been supplying arms to the U.S. military for years, but the military is about to be split in two. It's time for Samuel Colt to decide where his loyalties lie.
4: How can I be of service?
5: I'm here representing some gentlemen that are dedicated to a cause.
6: When you're on the outbreak of war, there's a really difficult problem that arises for firearms manufacturers, and that is the balance between loyalty and being a good businessman. In this case, this is a war breaking out in the United States between the North and the South. This isn't America and the other guy. This is their home.
2: In 1860, just 1 year before the Civil War begins, Colt sells the modern equivalent of more than $3 million worth of guns to the South. A risky move for a Northern businessman. Colt gets labeled a Southern sympathizer, and worse, a traitor.
7: Sam Colt got into a lot of trouble on the eve of the Civil War because he also was believed to be arming the South. But in fact, Colt supplied arms to both sides before the war. After the war began, that stopped.

0: At the outbreak of the Civil War, Colt doubles the size of his armory and his factory is operating around the clock. But for Sam Colt, the success he craved and achieved would ironically contribute to his death. On January 10th, 1862, Samuel Colt dies of gout complications at the age of 47. By this time, Samuel Colt has made and sold 1 million guns. His 35-year-old widow, Elizabeth, is left in control of the company and a personal fortune of $15 million, the equivalent of over $300 million today. Elizabeth keeps the business running, even as the war wages on. After losing four children and a husband within 5 years, Elizabeth has begun to emerge from a year of mourning. Then, on February 5th, 1864, Colt's armory bursts into flames and burns to the ground. Elizabeth stands at her window and watches her husband's vision go up in flames. Many believe Confederate sympathizers started the blaze. However, no one ever discovers the real cause. Elizabeth resolves to rebuild the armory while continuing wartime operations in an unburned wing of the building. Elizabeth Colt would also continue to innovate, eventually producing what would become the most famous Colt gun of them all, the Colt 45, also known as the Peacemaker, and what we know now as the gun that won the West. It is still in production to this very day. Here again is Dr. Roger McGrath.
1: While much has been made of the 1873 Colt Peacemaker, and rightfully so, many of the famous gunmen of the Old West quickly replaced their single-action Peacemakers with Colt's new double-action revolvers in 1877. Colt offered the new revolver in a .38 caliber, which was called the Lightning, and in a .41 caliber, which was christened the Thunderer. Among the many gunslingers who quickly adopted Colt's new revolver were Billy the Kid and John Wesley Hardin.
0: When the Civil War finally ends, America is transformed in countless ways, not least of which is gun ownership. Most of the soldiers come home with a prized possession.
2: The Civil War really marks a turning point for firearms in American history, with a revolver and with mass production really taking off. People were able to start buying revolvers. It's really the birth of a huge movement in America with firearms. People are still carrying the revolver because it's a reliable gun today.
0: Colt transformed his products into icons, and his Colt revolvers became fixed in the American imagination as the very symbol of Western independence. The story of the Colt Company after Colt family ownership continues to be one of innovation in weaponry. The Gatling gun, Browning rifles and machine guns, and the M16. During the 19th century, Samuel Colt did for pistols what fellow Connecticut native Eli Terry did for clocks. He made guns affordable for the average American. Couple that with the spread of armaments after the Civil War, and what you have is an American inheritance passed on from the 19th to the 20th century.
3: And a terrific job on the production, editing, and storytelling by our own Greg Hengler. And my goodness, it's so true what Mitt Romney said. There is nothing as vulnerable as entrenched success, whether it be a business or your own life. And what do you know? On the heels of Colt's incredible and remarkable journey comes the competition, Smith & Wesson. And it comes on hard, but also coming on at the time was the Civil War. And of course, finally and regrettably, Colt had to choose sides. It wasn't easy for him, and he chose to sell to the South predominantly. 3 million guns to the South in 1860 alone. And of course, what came with it? He was called the Southern sympathizer, and worse, a traitor to his nation. But Colt's operation doubled in size, and by 1862, he'd made and sold a whopping 1 million guns. He dies young, and his wife, Elizabeth, takes over the business. And this happens time and again in American life. Family, second generation, wives, third generation, keep the business relevant. And this happened with the Colts. Not every second gen or third trashes the place. And she ended up with her team coming up with the Colt 45, the staple that's still around today with the nickname the Peacemaker. Colt made guns available and affordable for all Americans, for ordinary Americans. This may have been the primary accomplishment of Colt, was his mass manufacturing prowess, the very same thing we learned from our Henry Ford story that Ford did for the American people, made cars more affordable and more effective and efficient. The story of Samuel Colt, a classic American story here on Our American Stories.
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3: And we return to Our American Stories. Up next, a story about the founder of the American Red Cross, Clara Barton, otherwise known as the Angel of the Battlefield. Here to tell the story is Kalia Ryder of the Bill of Rights Institute. You can check out their wonderful curriculum on American history at mybri.org. Take it away, Kalia.
14: September 1862. A 40-year-old woman and her team of mules pushed tirelessly through the night. It may have seemed out of the ordinary at the time for a middle-aged woman to be heading directly into the teeth of a pending conflict, but Clara Barton was no ordinary woman. Not by any stretch of the imagination. The clash would finally come near Antietam Creek in Maryland, pitting some 87,000 Union soldiers against 45,000 Confederates. By the time the smoke cleared, some 12,410 Union troops and 10,337 Confederates would lay either dead or wounded. The Battle of Antietam would go down in history as the single bloodiest day of the Civil War, and Barton would earn the nickname the Angel of the Battlefield. Antietam was just the latest example of Barton's selfless, dogged determination and the deep sense of responsibility she felt toward others, traits that can be traced back to her earliest roots. Clara Barton was born in rural North Oxford, Massachusetts on Christmas Day, 1821, to Sarah Stone Barton and Captain Stephen Barton, who had served in the military. Both her parents were abolitionists and instilled in young Clara the same virtues of patriotism and duty that her father had carried with him to the then rough and wild Northwest Territories during his military career. It didn't take long for those virtues to start showing themselves in action. When her brother David fell during a barn raising and suffered a serious head injury, he became Clara's first patient. She watched as doctors treated him and took notes. She learned the basics of giving prescription medicine and the antiquated treatment of bloodletting, applying leeches to the skin to remove bad blood. 10-year-old Clara would care for David for 2 full years, rather than attending school, until he made a miraculous recovery. Writing of the experience, she'd state, "I thought my position the most natural thing in the world. I almost forgot that there was an outside to the house." The experience had caused Clara to turn inward, and by all accounts, she was shy to a fault in her early years. Her parents enrolled her in a boarding school for high school, a stay-away school as they were known. She received her certificate to teach at the age of 17, and by 1850, she'd opened her own school. Clara Barton's life seemed to be set out for her by this point, until she was denied a promotion to become a principal. While it was certainly a setback, what happened next would change her life and the world forever. In 1855, Clara Barton moved to Washington, D.C. to begin work at the U.S. Patent Office. It'd be the first time in American history that a woman received a truly meaningful clerkship in the federal government and a salary that matched her male colleagues. But of course, Clara Barton did not stay at the Patent Office. It was during her time there that she seized an opportunity that changed her life and created her legacy. It wasn't the first Battle of Bull Run that resulted in the first bloodshed of the Civil War, or Fort Sumter, but a riot in Baltimore, Maryland. Baltimore was a city on the brink in 1861. Located in a slave state, Abraham Lincoln would only receive 1,100 votes out of the 30,000 cast there. And famously, on his way to Washington, D.C. for his first inauguration, Lincoln traveled in disguise through Baltimore due to credible threats of assassination. And Maryland talks about secession were still very much up in the air. Tensions boiled over on April 19th as a group of militiamen from Massachusetts traveled through the city to reach the nation's capital. By the time all was said and done, five of them were dead, with another 36 wounded. They were brought to the Capitol building in Washington, D.C. for treatment. When the men reached the train station in Washington, D.C., Barden was already there to meet and help treat them. Astonishingly, she recognized some of the men as former students she taught, friends she had grown up with, and neighbors from North Oxford, Massachusetts. So that day, she quit her job and volunteered to work in a hospital. But Claire Barden didn't stop there. She also solicited her fellow citizens and friends to provide food, bedding, and other supplies that were drastically understocked at the hospital. She used the very room where she slept as a storeroom. Barden read books to the wounded, talked with them, kept them company, and even wrote letters to their families back home. By 1862, she finally received permission from Army officials to work on the front lines, a job traditionally filled by men and men only. She rose to the occasion and then some. Barden worked at the battles of Antietam, Fredericksburg, Cedar Mountain, the Second Battle of Bull Run, and Fort Wagner, where she cared for the wounded soldiers of the 54th Massachusetts. They were among the first regiments of African Americans to serve east of the Mississippi during the Civil War. Barden would often forego sleep entirely in her desire to care for the seemingly endless line of wounded soldiers, Union and enemy Confederates left in the wake of every battle. Supplies were often limited, and things got so desperate at one point that she had to use corn husks to cover wounds. Describing her commitment on the battlefield, she'd state, quote, "I shall remain here while anyone remains and do whatever comes to my hand. I may be compelled to face danger, but never fear it. And while our soldiers can stand and fight, I can stand and feed and nurse them. You must never think of anything except the need and how to meet it." Barden's work wasn't just important, it was dangerous. During one battle, as she aided a wounded soldier, a bullet tore through her sleeve and killed the man. During the war, Barden had become known as the Florence Nightingale of America and the Angel of the Battlefield. She was even appointed by Union General and future Governor of Massachusetts, Benjamin Butler, as the lady in charge for all hospitals along his front line. But when the Civil War ended, Barden's work caring for soldiers wasn't finished. She found out that there were thousands of unanswered letters at the War Department from concerned relatives of missing veterans. People were desperately seeking their sons, husbands, and fathers. She even received personal letters from individuals knowing she worked on the front lines, hoping for any information. Barden, as always, looked for a way to help. She received permission from President Lincoln to open the Office of Missing Soldiers. The Office of Missing Soldiers corresponded with the families of missing men and worked to identify more than 22,000 who had been killed or who were missing in action, an astonishing number. In 1869, Barden traveled to Europe to take a much-deserved break and to recover her health. It was during this trip to Europe that Barden became inspired by a new way to serve others. The next chapter in her life of service was about to begin. While in Europe, Barden was contacted by the International Red Cross, a humanitarian group dedicated to providing neutral assistance to soldiers on all sides of conflict during wartime. Word of her service during the Civil War had reached Europe. Barden even volunteered for the International Red Cross while on her European vacation. She aided soldiers from both sides of the Franco-Prussian War and received the Prussian Iron Cross and other awards for her actions. Barden was inspired by the idea of establishing the Red Cross in America, and she took what she learned overseas back to the United States. In 1881, she hosted the first meeting of the American Red Cross at her apartment in Washington, D.C., and was elected president of the organization. Clara Barton's sense of responsibility toward mankind continued for the rest of her life. Even in her 70s, she worked to provide aid in Cuba to locals and soldiers during the Spanish-American War. It went beyond war, too. Barton served those affected by the Johnstown flood in Pennsylvania, bringing 50 doctors to the disaster site and building a warehouse to hold supplies within 4 days. She also helped provide assistance for many other natural disasters across the country over the years. Clara Barton passed away on April 12, 1912, at home. She left an astonishing legacy, a legacy of selfless service and sacrifice for those in need. And the American Red Cross continues to provide aid to Americans and people around the world today.
3: And a terrific job on the production, editing, and storytelling by our own Monty Montgomery. And a special thanks to Kalia Ryder of the Bill of Rights Institute. You can check out their wonderful curriculum on American history at mybri.org. One quote stood out, "I shall remain as long as anyone remains," she said of her time serving the wounded and the severely wounded in all of those battles in the Civil War. "And I worry only about," quote, "the need and how to meet it." And she did all of her life. The story of Clara Barton, the angel of the battlefield, here on Our American Stories.
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0: Destination South Carolina. I'm Pam Huso, Fox News. Ahead of Tuesday's runoff election, President Trump stumped in South Carolina for Republican U.S. Senate candidate Darlene Graham. She's facing GOP Representative Ralph Norman.
1: Look at the rallies. Look at what we have today. You have thousands of people standing outside, can't get in. They're standing outside, and we're not even really running. But we are running because we have to get Darlene and other people elected.
0: Joining the president on stage in Myrtle Beach, outgoing White House Press Secretary Caroline Leavitt.
2: President Trump, you are the most consequential and historic president in the history of our great country. And it has been the honor of my life to serve as your White House Press Secretary, sir.
0: Leavitt will continue playing a role within Mr. Trump's super PAC. Trade negotiations are broken between the U.S. and Canada. As a result, the U.S. imposed 50% tariffs on billions of dollars of Canadian goods.
5: President Donald Trump's import taxes will hit about 5% of what Canada ships to the United States every year. Now, that includes products that range from hockey sticks to tongue depressors. The countries sold each other $880 billion worth of goods and services last year. The tariffs were initially supposed to kick in at 12:01 a.m. Wednesday, but President Trump extended the deadline for 3 days to allow talks to continue, but the two countries still could not reach an agreement in time.
0: Fox's Marianne Rafferty. Canada is promising to retaliate. Foggy weather is being cited as a factor in a plane crash in Alaska. 8 people were killed yesterday after a small plane attempted to land twice at a remote military airport. 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
26: White victim, female, pretty, wealthy.
25: A white woman's murder shocks the city. A black man from the projects comes forward with information about the case.
27: He says the police are his friends.
25: But out of nowhere, he goes from star witness to prime suspect.
27: And then that's it. They turn on him.
25: The system is hungry for a conviction. Lee Harris is sentenced to 90 years.
28: I get 90 years for killing somebody I have never seen.
25: Behind bars, Lee finds an unlikely ally in his cellie, Robert. The pair are like chalk and cheese. There's no way their paths would ever cross on the outside. But as a fellow inmate, Robert sees through the lies and vows to do the unthinkable. Clear Lee's name.
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33: Vice President J.D. Vance was in his hometown of Middletown, Ohio, Friday. Vance touting the White House's America First economic agenda at the Cleveland Cliffs Middletown Works facility as the midterm elections draw near.
34: You made a choice to reverse 40 years of American decline and make Donald Trump the president of the United States.
33: Vance says he was proud to speak at the iron-making mill his grandpa worked at and promised that the Trump administration is fighting to keep the high-paying manufacturing jobs in America. President Trump is getting some pushback from some Republicans over his decision to temporarily lift higher tariffs on ground beef imports for 90 days. That's in order to lower costs for consumers. Trump making that announcement on Truth Social, saying the nation will allow up to 300,000 metric tons of ground beef to be imported without the higher rate. Kentucky Congressman Thomas Massie called it a slap in the face to American cattlemen and consumers. That's politics. I'm Brad C.
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4: And we continue with our American stories. Stephen Ambrose is one of America's leading biographers and historians. Ambrose passed in 2002, but his epic storytelling accounts can now be heard here at Our American Stories, thanks to those who run his estate. On June 6, 1944, the largest invasion in military history occurred. It was D-Day, and some 156,000 Allied soldiers landed in Normandy, France, beginning the liberation of Western Europe. Here's Stephen Ambrose with a story about the spies who set the stage for Operation Overlord.
6: The Allies knew that the Germans regarded Patton as the best officer in the Allied camp, and that they were certain Patton would lead the attack on France. That was a judgment with which George S. Patton Jr. heartily agreed. He certainly thought of himself as the best general the Allies had. And in some ways he was, but not in all. And Eisenhower thought for the set-piece battle that was going to be D-Day, Bradley was superior. And Eisenhower had put Bradley in command of the American forces for D-Day, but he used the German perception of Patton to put Patton in command of this fictitious army group. Now, how do you build a fictitious army group? One way was to assign divisions to it that wouldn't be coming into France until later. They weren't scheduled for the first day or even the first week. Another way was to just invent divisions for the Germans' edification. Germany had a string of spies in England who they thought were the best spies in the world. They did not realize that every single one of those spies had been turned by the British Secret Service. And that they were now working, as they pounded away on their Morse code, tap, tap, tap, to send the messages over to their controller in Hamburg, that there was a British officer sitting beside him, literally with a gun at their head, sending the messages that the British told them to send. The most important of these agents, there were a couple dozen of them, the most important was, his code name was Garbo. Garbo was not an ideologue. He wasn't in this because he hated Nazism or anything like that. Garbo was after the money. And when he was parachuted into England, he was a Spaniard, to work for the Germans, he was picked up thanks to the Enigma. The British always knew when these guys were arriving, picked up and given a choice. And he took the obvious choice. Rather than die, sure, I'll work for you guys. Garbo became the Germans' favorite spy. He sent messages out for 3.5 years, and he never lied. Every single piece of information that Garbo sent to Hamburg was authentic. This was a very delicate, very tricky game. The British would send on information. It had to have a number of qualities to it. It had to impress the Germans. Geez, he must be a hell of a spy to have found that out. It always absolutely had to be accurate. It always had to arrive just a little bit too late to make any difference. And for 3.5 years, these messages went out, and Garbo's reputation went up and up and up with the Abwehr. To the point that the British Secret Service in the Second World War paid its bills with German gold. Because Garbo had convinced his controllers that he had dozens of sub-agents working for him, and they were all in it for the money. And they were always asking for more money. So Garbo was always asking for more money. And the Germans would arrange to ship gold bars via Spain into Portugal and from Portugal to England. And that's how the British Secret Service paid their bills during the war, with German gold. Now, as the British displayed remarkable patience here, that was a bad first 3.5 years of war for them. But they never utilized this asset of these turned spies, the double cross system, they call it, until the spring of 44, and then they sprang the trap. Garbo and the other agents in England started sending messages to the Abwehr saying things like, I saw a softball game yesterday outside Dover between men who were wearing the patch of a new division, the 131st Infantry Division, and men from another new division, the 129th. There weren't any such divisions. They were entirely fictitious. Through that method, the Allies in Operation Fortitude were able to build up in the German mind a reading of Eisenhower's order of battle that credited Ike with twice as many divisions as he actually had, three times as much landing craft as he actually had. And they reinforced this with, again, utilizing the movie set people to have these papier-mâché tanks and these rubber tanks and wooden airplanes all around Dover. And Patton very much in the spotlight. Patton dashed around southern England and eastern England, making speeches, talking to troops, getting his name in the paper. And they remember in Berlin, they got the London papers that night because they went down to Portugal, or they went over to Ireland, and from there they got back over to Germany. So it was known that Patton was there. It was known that this great force was building up. And the best part of the deception of all, the Allies had convinced the Germans that they were twice as strong as they actually were. Eisenhower, by way of contrast, had an almost exact reading on Rommel's order of battle, thanks to the Ultra system. And thanks to Allied control of the air, which meant that the Allies could fly thousands and thousands of reconnaissance missions and take tens of thousands of photographs, while the Germans could sneak a plane through every once in a while to take photographs of the buildup in England. The deception plan was fabulously successful. The Germans kept building up their forces across from Dover and the Pas-de-Calais, and in a relative sense, neglecting their defenses down in Normandy.
4: And a terrific job on the editing by our own Greg Hengler. And a special thanks to Stephen Ambrose, whose stories are here on account of the marvelous people who run his estate. He passed in 2002, but his storytelling is still with us. And what a story he told about the importance of spycraft. And my goodness, the patience it required to develop confidence in this spy over 3.5 years. This German's favorite spy, as Ambrose put it, Garbo, always providing accurate intelligence, but just a little too late, until finally, the great deception could be had. The story of American spycraft in World War II, one great example here on Our American Stories. This is Lee Habib, host of Our American Stories. 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
4: This is Lee Habib, and this is Our American Stories. Jimmy Hawkins is best known for his starring TV roles in shows like Annie Oakley, The Adventures of Ozzie and Harriet, Leave It to Beaver, and The Donna Reed Show. He co-starred as Elvis Presley's sidekick in 2 movies, Girl Happy and Spin Out. Most notably, he played Tommy Bailey, son of George Bailey, in the 1946 film classic, It's a Wonderful Life. Without further ado, here's Jimmy Hawkins with the story of It's a Wonderful Life.
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17: 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Daddy!
18: Kids! Pete!
19: My name is Jimmy Hawkins, and I had the pleasure of playing Tommy Bailey in the Frank Capra classic movie, It's a Wonderful Life. This was back in 1946, and I remember my mom getting me up very early in the morning to go to shoot the movie. But let me start from where the actual story began.
20: I owe everything to George Bailey. Help him, dear father. Joseph, Jesus and Mary, help my friend, Mr. Bailey.
0: Help my son George tonight.
1: He never thinks about himself, God. That's why he's in trouble.
2: George is a good guy. Give him a break, God.
0: I love him, dear Lord. Watch over him tonight.
5: Please, God. Something's the matter with Daddy. Please bring Daddy back.
19: So, one morning, a man by the name of Philip Van Doornstern was shaving, and a story came to him. He was a very popular writer at that time. And so he thought about this story. He called it The Greatest Gift, and it was the story about a man who gets to see what life would have been like if he had never been born. So he finished shaving, and he went to his typewriter, and he finished the story. Then he sent it out to his different publishers he knew that liked his work, and they all rejected it. And he didn't understand. He thought it was really good. But he put it away for 5 years, and he'd bump into friends of his along the line, and they say, "Hey, whatever happened to that story about the guy in the bridge?" And he said, "I know, I like that too." So he took the story out and changed a couple things and then sent it around to all the publishers again, and they all rejected it. He didn't understand why it was being rejected because he thought it was very good. So he printed 200 Christmas cards with this story in it. It's about 12, 13 pages. And he sent it to his friends. One person he sent it to was a Hollywood agent. And she got back to him. She said, "I like your story. I think it could make a movie." He didn't think of it as a movie, but she did. And she sold it to RKO Studios for a project for Cary Grant. They hired one of the town's biggest writers, Dalton Trumbull, to do a screenplay. And he turned it in, and it just didn't feel it was right. It didn't say what was in that Christmas card to the studio. So they ended up hiring two more writers. One of them was Mark Connelly, and they didn't come up with a good story, good script at all. So about that time, World War II was ending, and Frank Capra had spent 4 or 5 years in World War II making documentaries, films. And now he's out, and he wants to get back in the business, but he didn't like working with a studio. So he started his own company, independent company called Liberty Films, so he could do his films his way. Nobody was there to tell him what to do or how to do it.
17: I'm Frank Capra Jr. And although I was pretty young at the time, I do remember how excited my father was when he formed Liberty Films with his partner Sam Briskin and his fellow directors William Wyler and George Stevens. This was a real first because in those days directors were thought of as studio employees. Liberty Films gave this talented group unprecedented creative freedom.
19: Now he's looking around for material. The head of the studio's wife said, "You know, you have Frank Capra over at your studio now. You're going to distribute his films, I understand." "Yeah, yeah, he's there." She said, "You know, that holiday Christmas card, I think that'd be perfect for Frank Capra." He says, "You know, I think you're right. Let me go over to his office tomorrow." So he showed up at Capra's office and asked him, "How's it going?" He said, "Well, I don't know, still looking." He said, "Well, I'd like to present you with something. We did this project," and he gave him the background and all the writers, "and we think you might be good for it." He said, "Well, if you had all these great writers, why do you need me? I mean, why didn't you shoot one of the movies?" He said, "Didn't capture what's in this little Christmas card. So I'll make you a deal. I'll give you all three scripts and the Christmas card for $50,000. That's what we have in it. So read it and get back to me. See what you think." So Capra read all three scripts, read the Christmas card, and he said, "They're right. Those scripts don't capture what this is all about."
21: It was my first picture after being in the Army for about 5 years. I was scared to death. I have not looked through the eyepiece of a camera of an actor in all that length of time. What would my first film be about? A man from RKO, he came and he says, "I got the story for you." "Well, boy, you know, that happens 100 times a day. I've got just the story for you." We got three scripts on it. One script was by Mark Connelly, one by Dalton Trumbo, one by Clifford Odets. Three powerhouse guys had written scripts on this thing. They missed the idea. I said, "What idea?" He said, "The idea I got when I bought this Christmas card." And in about 9 paragraphs, there was this story. man who was a failure was given the opportunity to come back and see the world as it would have been had he not been born. And he finds out no man is a failure. Well, my goodness, this thing hit me like a ton of bricks. So I wrote my own script, and that's the story of Under the Lamp. This is, to me, novel, new, and a wonderfully humane way of pinning this idea down of the importance of the individual, which has always been that main theme of all my films.
19: He said, it's the film I was born to make. So he just concentrated on The Greatest Gift, which later became It's a Wonderful Life.
3: It was when my father started to cast the film that his second piece of good luck came along. The role of George Bailey went to my father's old pal, Jimmy Stewart.
21: Jimmy Stewart got out of the Army about the same time I did, and he said, his agent said to me, Jimmy wants to make a picture with you. And in a few days, I went to Jimmy. I said, Jimmy, I got a great story. Would you like to do it?
12: The contract with MGM ran out during the war, and I just got a phone call one day. It was Frank Capra, and he said, I have an idea for a story. Why don't you come down, and I'll tell it to you. Well, I couldn't get down there quick enough, and I sat down. And he said, you're a fellow in a small town.
22: Mary, I know what I'm going to do tomorrow and the next day and next year and the year after that. I'm shaking the dust of this crummy little town off my feet and I'm going to see the world.
12: Yeah, then you get married and you have all these kids.
23: Hello, Daddy. Hello, Daddy.
12: And your father dies and you have to take over the building alone.
22: 3, 2, 1, bingo! We made it! Close the door, you! We made it! Look, we're still in business. We've still got $2 left.
12: And, finally, you're going to kill yourself. You're going to jump off a bridge, and an angel by the name of Clarence, he comes down to help you, but...

0: American stories, and one of the most inspirational movies of all time, It's a Wonderful Life, and with actor Jimmy Hawkins, who played the role of Tommy Bailey. Let's pick up where we last left off.
1: Not only did he cast the leads perfectly, he stocked the film with some of the greatest character actors in Hollywood. Thomas Mitchell.
2: Where's my hat? Where's my hat? Oh, thank you, George. This is mine,
3: the metal one.
1: Gloria Graham.
4: Well, I only wear it when I don't care how I look.
1: Frank Albertson.
5: Hee-haw!
1: Frank Phelan and Ward Bond. The original Bert and Ernie.
6: George. Hey, I'm a rich tourist today. How about driving me home in style?
5: Hop in, Your Highness.
1: And the great Lionel Barrymore.
7: George, I am an old man. Most people hate me, but I don't like them either, so that makes it all even.
1: My dad brought in two great writers, Albert Hackett and Francis Goodrich, to help him polish the script. But my father always felt that although a movie is a collaboration among dozens, sometimes hundreds of people, there must always be one single creative mind behind it all. He put more of himself on screen in Wonderful Life than in any other film. In fact, I remember he once told me, it's the picture I waited my whole life to make.
8: Then he made the film and it flopped. It just destroyed him because he thought it was the greatest movie he had ever made. He said I think it's the greatest film anybody made. But if Capper had won the Academy Award, this movie never would have been what it is today. Never close to it.
9: Hey, look, I'm the boss. You want a drink or don't you?
8: I was talking to Sheldon Leonard.
10: Okay, all right. Double bourbon, will you, quick, huh?
9: Okay.
8: He was doing a favor for me and talking about the movie to take back to Donna Reed's hometown for the 50th anniversary. And he couldn't make it. He said, but I'd like to tape something for you. So we were talking through the taping and everything. And then I said, isn't that something that this picture was a flop? And now it fell into public domain and now everybody's watching it. They have It's a Wonderful Life trivia parties. It just keeps growing and growing and growing. He said, you know, something's interesting though, Jimmy. The movie never changed. The people change. The people need that message more than ever now.
11: That's a great film. I love that film. It's my favorite film. And in a sense, it epitomizes everything I've been trying to do and trying to say in the other films. Only does it very dramatically with a very unique story. The importance of the individual is the theme that it tells, and that no man is a failure, and every man has something to do with his life. If he's born to do something.
12: I suppose it'd been better if I'd never been born at all.
13: What'd you say?
12: I said I wish I'd never been born.
13: Wait a minute, that's an idea. What do you think?
11: And this idea is carried out in this unique plot, because a man who thought he was a failure and thought everybody around him would have been better off had he not been born, was given the chance to see how the world around him would have been, his own small little world, would have been had he not been born.
14: Your brother Harry Bailey broke through the ice and was drowned at the age of 9.
6: That's a lie. Harry Bailey went to war. He got the Congressional Medal of Honor. He saved the lives of every man on that transport.
14: Every man on that transport died. Harry wasn't there to save them because you weren't there to save Harry. You see, George, you really had a wonderful life. Don't you see what a mistake it would be to throw it away?
8: We went to Attica Prison a few years ago and showed the film to all the inmates. In fact, the superintendent of all 90-some-odd prisons was sitting next to me. He said, Jimmy, I know you had a tough time getting here, but let me tell you something. I'm head of all the correctional facilities in the state of New York. And if there's anyone you want to go to, consider it done. I've never seen this reaction.
15: Isn't it wonderful about Harry? Famous, George. But I had 50 calls today about the parade, the banquet. Your mother's so excited.
8: Capra, I was with him, and I asked him, I said, what was the most difficult scene in the whole movie to direct? He said, oh, that's easy, the one with you kids. And I said, what happened? What did we do wrong? Oh, no, you guys were great. It's just that so much was going on in the scene.
12: Must she keep playing that?
16: I have to practice it for the party tonight, Daddy.
15: Mom said we could stay up till midnight and sing Christmas carols.
16: Can you sing, Daddy?
8: He'd lost the 8,000. He's thinking of his brother's coming home. He's going to be disgraced. He's won the Medal of Honor. And then he's got the kid, hey, how do you spell this? And the girl pounding on the piano. And he said, and then you, excuse me, excuse me.
16: Excuse me. Excuse me.
3: Excuse you for what?
16: I burped.
15: All right, Tommy, you're excused. Now go on upstairs and see if little Zuzu wants anything.
8: He put that in there. He always went to humor to break up a dramatic scene. And he said he wanted to capture a family really being a family. And he came up with the excuse me line because his son always used to say that. It was a running gag in their family. And then the little boy would go, excuse me. And they'd go, oh, he's doing it. And then, excuse you for what? I burped. Aha, everybody liked it. So he threw that in. And the night before, my mom would tell me what I'm going to do tomorrow. But that was never there until Frank squatted down, told everybody, Jimmy Stewart, Donna Reed, stop right here. Then he scrunched down and talked to me eye to eye. Here, you see where we are here? And the carpet is, yes. I want you to pull on this man's coat and say, excuse me, right here. When you get right to this spot, say, excuse me. Okay, you get that? Yes, sir. All right, everybody, let's go. And we walk 2-3 more feet. Stop, everybody, stop. Then he come back to me and, you know, talk to me eye to eye. He stoop down and tell me again. Now, I see you here, you're here. Say that excuse me line again here. And he did that 3 times, and then I got it.
15: Come on out in the kitchen with me while I finish dinner.
16: Excuse me! Excuse me! Excuse me! Excuse me!
3: Excuse you for what?
16: I burped.
8: So that's what makes this thing so much fun, because people want to talk about It's a Wonderful Life. They want to know, oh, my God, somebody's still alive from the movie? Oh, well, tell me about it. Or what was it like? And so this will live forever.
5: Mother.
17: Mother, what do you want?
5: Mother, this is George. I thought sure you'd remember me.
17: George who?
8: But nobody could have dug down with George Bailey. There's insurmountable things. When your mother says she doesn't know who you are and get out of here, and you run down that lane into that big close-up, Capra directed, that's great direction, and filled that picture with Jimmy Stewart, and you saw in his eyes, oh, my God, where is this man gone? To get that look in his eyes, it told everything. It scared you. You go, where did he dig down? Well, he was on that bombardier pilot, World War II, seeing his crew get shot and killed by them coming by.
13: Strange, isn't it? Each man's life touches so many other lives. When he isn't around, he leaves an awful hole, doesn't he?
0: And you've been listening to Jimmy Hawkins tell the story of It's a Wonderful Life, and also Frank Capra. What Capra said was just so fascinating. He said, it's a picture I'd waited all my life to make. And then, of course, it flopped. It flopped until it didn't, until we got cable and we got more channels, and there it was, It's a Wonderful Life, almost as if in syndication, running continually. It epitomizes everything I ever wanted to do in my work, Capra said. And there he was again, stressing the importance of the individual as the driving theme of all of his work. What he also wanted to do was capture a family being a family on film. When we come back, more of It's a Wonderful Life, the story behind the story, with Jimmy Hawkins and with Frank Capra too, here on Our American Stories.
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0: And we return to Our American Stories and the story of It's a Wonderful Life. And you'll be hearing from Jimmy Hawkins, who played Tommy Bailey, the son of George. And we'll be hearing also from Frank Capra. When we last left off, Jimmy Stewart was able to tap into his experience as a war pilot in World War II, where his decisions had consequences, some for the better and some for the worse. Let's return to the story.
8: He dug down there and he took it personally. They died because I should have maneuvered different. You know, what if I could have done this or done that? He went there and Capra knew I either got it or I didn't.
1: I think if you can do a part and not have the acting show, then believability starts sneaking in. And if you get those people down in the audience believing what's going on up there, well, then you're in pretty good shape.
2: Get me back! I don't care what happens to me! Get me back to my wife and kids! Help me, Terrence, please!
4: How would you like to be remembered?
1: Bob, a guy that believed in hard work and decent values and love of country, love of family, love of community, love of God.
8: That's why he wanted, when he was at the bar praying to God, he just was on a full shot. And he saw while he was doing it, oh, I should be pushing in on him. So, okay, that was great, great. Jimmy, could you do it again? Because he wanted to push in. He said, no. This isn't like him. So, in post-production, he did it. He showed it again and then put another camera and moved in just enough to punch that up, to really, this is a moment this man's going through. I want to feel I'm really capturing what George Bailey is thinking. He's down. You know, he's really down.
6: That scene, I remember when I first read the first draft of the script, and that scene, the little prayer, affected me. And when I read it, when I did it in the movie, it did. And it did the same to me right now.
7: Dear Father in heaven, I'm not a praying man, but if you're up there and you can hear me, show me the way. I'm at the end of my rope. Show me the way, oh God.
9: Hey, this is my day.
10: Oh, why don't you stop annoying me?
9: Well, I'm sorry. Hey!
8: He was, scouting locations, and they needed a gymnasium for the big grad party. And so they took him to Beverly Hills High School in the gymnasium with the basketball court and asked him, do you think this will work, Frank? I can make this work, he said. The AD said, you know, see that the basketball court? Yeah. Underneath that is a pool.
11: Oh, yes, oh, yes, oh, yes, the big Charleston contest. Let's go.
8: He said, really? Open it up. I want to see it.
28: What's the matter, Othello? Jealous? Did you know there's a swimming pool under this floor? And did you know that button behind you causes this floor to open up? And did you further know that George Bailey is dancing right over that crack? I've got the key.
8: So they open it up and... So now they had to get all the extras. You have to swim, stunt people for Jimmy Stewart to go and Donna Reed into the pool. All that. He was always thinking. Capper was always giving me business to do. Sitting on Jimmy Stewart's lap, and putting tinsel on his head. He comes in the room. Now you go through his pockets like maybe he brought you some. Capper was always giving me business to do.
29: Yes, sir?
30: You want to pay to be a canary?
29: No, sir.
8: And we learned years later, by me finding him, all these people, that the old man Gower part was a method actor. He went out and got drunk during lunch and played the scene drunk.
30: What? Why, that medicine should have been there an hour ago. It would be over in 5 minutes for that. What is Miss Blaine's voice and capsules?
29: I feel.
30: Did you hear what I said?
29: Yes, sir.
30: What kind of tricks are you playing anyway? What were you right into the living room right away? Don't you know that boy's very sick?
29: I hear him. I saw him here.
30: You lazy loaf.
29: Mr. Gower, you don't know what you're doing. You put something wrong in those capsules. I know you're unhappy. You got the telegram and you're upset. You put something bad in those capsules. It wasn't your fault, Mr. Gower. Just look and see what you did. Look at the bottle you took the bottle from. It's poison, I tell you, it's poison. I know you feel bad.
8: And he really hit him and everything. He said afterwards, I'm sorry. Oh.
29: Don't do my story again.
2: Oh, no,
29: don't do
2: no,
29: my
2: no.
29: story again.
2: Oh, God.
29: Sorry. Oh, Mr. Gow, I would never tell anyone. I know your feelings. I would have felt so. Hope to die, I won't.
8: But if that film, like I told you earlier, had won the Oscar, it never would have been what it was. It took that picture to fall into public domain. It took it for all the stations in the United States could show it for free. And so it filled up 2-3 hours of time that they could sell time to. And then it just picked up and kept going.
3: It's a Wonderful Life, like its hero George Bailey, went through times of both optimism and despair. Also like George Bailey, the film was rescued from oblivion by its friends. The film might not have made a fortune for my father and the others who worked on it, but it has enriched the lives of every person who ever fell under its warm, joyful spell.
4: I think that as time goes by, it'll just go more and more popular. Because it's a theme that hits everybody. Everybody has gone through that thing when they practically rather die than live. So that's why I think that the big picture will live on and live on beyond our time.
5: Attaboy, Clarence.
4: It is a wonderful life.
12: This is one of the wonderful things about the picture, I think. The scene at the end of the picture, this is after it's a different place. Nobody knows me and everything, right? But I just, I stop for a minute and I say, God, I'm not a praying man, but please bring me back.
2: Please.
12: Please bring me back.
2: I want to live again. I want to live again. Please, God, let me live again.
8: Anyway, it's just get the message. We're all important. We all can make a difference. Look at Frank Capra. My God, what he started. If there was no Frank Capra.
13: Well, it's amazing. It's become such a Christmas picture all over the world.
2: Bert, do you know me?
12: It came
2: you kidding?
12: From just little bits of thinking. Just remember, no man is born to be a failure. Just remember, no man is poor who has friends. It shows values that are really very close to an awful lot of us, and are really very basic American values.
2: Merry Christmas! Well, Merry Christmas!
8: Now it's just gone, you know, out of sight. It just, everybody talks about it. Not just the holiday classic, the AFI, Countdown 100 Most Inspirational Movies came in number one. It just doesn't stop. People need it. I mean, things are happening now that people feel like they're being treated like they're nobodies, and they want to feel that I'm somebody. I have something to give. And Frank Capra wanted, he was a very religious person, and that picture tells you, yes, you do. But Sheldon Leonard said it all. The film, it wasn't like, oh, I'm the director's cut. I'm going to go in and... Not a frame was the same one in 46 that bombed is the same one that is now on the road to being the greatest movie ever made.
0: And a terrific job on the production, editing, and storytelling by our own Greg Hengler. And a special thanks to Jimmy Hawkins for sharing his story. And he played Tommy Bailey, son of George Bailey, in the classic 1946 film. And I think Jimmy Stewart said it best. And in essence, he was talking about these classic American values. He said, I believe in hard work, decent values, love of country, love of community, love of God. And him talking about that prayer scene, how much it moved him, just reading it on paper. God, I'm not a praying man. Please bring me back. Let me live again. And in the end, that theme, we're all important. We can all make a difference. In the end, as Jimmy Stewart and Frank Capra noted again and again, it's about the individual and, in the end, basic American values. The story of It's a Wonderful Life here on Our American Stories.
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7: 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All right, guys, let's dive right into it. I said I wanted to talk a little bit about the fear surrounding retirement. So let's start there, because a new report by Transamerica says that more than half of folks, 53%, say that they plan to work during retirement, and about 36% plan to work until at least age 70. Now, what's their biggest reason for doing so? Well, they are afraid that they will not be able to afford retirement. So I was wondering, guys, if when you're meeting with clients, are they expressing this fear to you, even when their numbers maybe say otherwise? What's been your experience lately? What are the conversations like you're having in your office?
9: So this is so timely, because I want to say it was probably a week and a half, maybe a little bit longer ago. We had speaking with someone who had called in from the radio show, I think, and he came in to see us, and we did our normal process where we're collecting his asset information and expense information. We're starting to talk to him, and he goes, you know, I just don't know where I am. Right. Yeah. Now he's thinking he's okay, and he's planning to retire in about a year, year and a half. And he goes, I just need to know how much longer I'm going to have to work. I have some things that I really want to do. He had owned some property. Him and his wife wanted to build a home on that. In their current house, you know, they had done pretty well. It was all paid off. And he had saved well. They had been disciplined, right? So it's exactly true that he was like, yeah, you know, I want to retire from this. I'm still going to do something, you know, but I'm going to do something that I like to do.
10: Right.
9: I don't need to make this kind of money, but for 5 or 6 years. So he was still planning to rework when he quote unquote retired, but on his terms.
7: Yeah.
9: Is the difference, right? And that's what he wanted to know. Is he at that point? So, you know, we sit down, go through it, and we did our analysis, got back together, and showed him, hey, we just make a few allocation changes. You are set. Congratulations. I want to hand it to you. You've really done well planning for retirement. And you can see he was at first, he was still kind of a disbeliever. And I said, well, let's walk through it. And we went through it. We showed him how inflation was going to impact his plan. And we showed him, you know, hey, here's an expected growth rate. Keep in mind, we took a piece of that nest egg, created some more income, because we did take into effect that there's a planned Social Security reduction of about 25% in 2032. So, he's like, okay. And then you could kind of see relief, you know, just the shoulders getting a little straighter, right, and then relaxing. And it was great, you know, and he is all set. He's planned well. What we've done is to make sure that he continues to do well. He has enough fixed income. I said, because that's going to be the biggest change. You know, you're a successful guy. Your wife has been successful. You're going to be retired. It's going to feel strange to not get that paycheck because you are on purpose unemployed.
10: So, you know, Casey, you bring up a really interesting point. You know, people are afraid that they won't be able to afford retirement. That's literally the reason why they come in here. They're like Dan said, I don't know where I'm at. And the really big thing, and Dan kind of glossed over, but in 2032, Social Security is going to get cut. That's like less than 6 years from now. All right. And so the average person, and we were just meeting with somebody just the other day, you know, he's going to have almost a $4,000, you know, Social Security benefit. And his wife is a little older. And so she's taking hers a little earlier. And her numbers are a little bit smaller than his. But between the two of them, they're going to have an excess of $1,500 a month taken away if this Social Security cut goes through. And it makes a huge difference when you're stress testing a plan. So you run it, hey man, look, at if you make 5%, you're okay. They cut Social Security, you run out of money in your 90s. And so it's like, well, wait, well, how am I going to make sure that I replace that? And that's where a fixed index contract comes in, where we can actually create your own personal pension, replace that loss that you're going to receive in 2032. I know a lot of people don't think, oh, they got to do something. There's too many people that are going to be affected in all of this. But I will tell you, if someone tells you who they are, you better believe them, is what I got to say. And the Social Security Administration is telling us, hey, in 2032, in the first quarter, we're going to cut your benefits by somewhere between 25 and 29%. Mm-hmm. So for our clients, we're going to stress test your portfolio that way with our Servant Retirement Plan. We're going to show you, here's without the Social Security reduction, here's with it. And this is the way we think, based on your individual situation and the way you've saved, you should cover this added expense that's going to happen because you're not going to have that income after the first quarter of 2032. So having the knowledge that, hey, I've saved enough, I've got a few million dollars, I can rely on market performance to pick up that extra $1,500 or $2,000, or I haven't saved as much as I would have liked to, and I'm really concerned about the market and the volatility, and what if I go through a 20 or 30% bear market, then what? Am I going to have enough set aside to make sure I have that extra money? That's the question you have to ask yourself and come in and do the due diligence that's necessary to make sure that you know what you just don't know, right? I mean, that's the reality. The reality is our Servant Retirement Plan shows you everything you need to know to make the most appropriate decision for yourself and your family that makes you feel comfortable with how you want your retirement to go. Everyone's different. We've got, you know, I've said this many times, we have very elderly individuals that have their hair on fire and are all in stocks, okay? That's just the way they live. They like that. you know, our little old ladies go to Tunica sometimes, right? That's right. But that's, if you don't know, Case, that's a local gambling establishment.
7: Oh, good for them.
10: In Mississippi.
7: I love it.
10: Okay. All right. So, you know, the bottom line is that you owe it to yourself to know. And like Dan was saying, don't you want your shoulders to be relaxed? Don't you want to sit back in your chair and be able to retire on your own time, on your own terms? That's what we help you do.
7: Absolutely. I've got a question, guys. I'm wondering, in all your years of experience, when you're having these conversations, people are expressing their fear of retirement. How much of someone's retirement readiness is financial, and how much is mental and emotional preparedness?
9: So
10: that's a good question.
9: That's a very interesting question. We've seen it where the financial readiness is 100% there. However, the emotional part was at like the other end of that meter, at like zero,
7: mm-hmm.
9: right? With an individual who really struggled because in his mind, a lot of his identity was tied up with what he did for a living. You know, he was a captain level Czech airman pilot who had been through the military and, you know, had always been a guy in charge of others at, you know, for most of his life, his adult life for sure. And he hadn't really prepared for that change. So he struggled. It took him about 2 years to really adjust. Other people, they've been thinking about it. They've started making plans of what they're going to do, what they want to spend their time on, you know, 7-8 years before. So they're much more emotionally ready. But I would say it's always a shock because all of a sudden, you know, think about this. Most of us are earning the most we've ever earned towards the end of our career, right? I mean, that's actually pretty normal,
7: mm-hmm.
9: based on experience and, you know, just typical kind of raises if you work for a corporation. You know, if you have your own small business, that can obviously be different, or it depends on what you do, but for the majority, right? So you're going from getting the biggest paycheck you've really ever been used to. And, you know, if you had children, hopefully they're off the payroll at this point.
10: Yeah, hopefully.
9: Right? You've gotten them through college, if that's what they did, and you, you know, kind of helped them get on their feet, and then you change the locks. Okay. or not.
7: Harsh, just joking. Dan.
9: But
7: harsh.
10: Don't. But think that's going to happen.
9: This is why we believe it's critical for everyone to have their own servant retirement plan, you know, based on their economy, their goals, where they are with their savings, so that they can enter into that phase of their life with financial peace of mind. You know where your income's going to come from. We've talked about it. We've designed the plan. So that's all in place. You're not guessing when you flip the switch and, you know, move on to retirement. So, you know, if that sounds like something you'd be interested in or you believe could be useful to you, we'd love to hear from you at 901-660-9166. Once again, that's 901-660-9166. Give us a call. We'll set up some time, look at your situation. With you, we'll put together your servant retirement plan.
7: That number again to do it, it's 901-660-9166. If you are still working because you're not sure whether you can afford to retire or not, do not guess. Let's put the numbers to the test. Give us a call. 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Guys, we were talking about that fear surrounding retirement. And one of the reasons that so many people keep working longer than they plan to is that they're worried about whether their savings can actually last and support them. And, you know, even when the numbers say they can retire, that next question becomes, okay, but where does my paycheck come from once I stop working? So let's talk about that, because Guaranteed income is a big part of retirement planning, and some experts argue it should cover at least half of what you spend once that paycheck stops. Retirement planner Dana Ansbach told The Street that sources like Social Security, a pension, or an annuity can provide that guaranteed income foundation. But guys, I'm wondering, when you're working with your clients, when you're building an income plan, do you think about it that way? And what kinds of problems can retirees run into if they do not have some form of guaranteed income? I mean, we were talking about some of your clients before the break that are just living on stocks.
10: You know, for us, it's just about, you know, making sure that we're doing something associated with what that client's overall risk profile is and their needs. But you're right, Dana, when she's talking about providing a foundation for income, it truly is the second most important thing that we look at. So when we look at someone's overall, you know, strategy, we're going to focus on, you know, the risk and really understand how they feel about the market. There's a lot of people that really don't like the volatility of the market. They just don't. I don't want to lose anything. I can't tell you how many times I've heard that. They're retired, or like Dan likes to say, purposefully unemployed. I love that. Yeah, on purpose, you decided not to get a paycheck anymore. Mm-hmm. So now you've, whatever you saved has to create that paycheck. And some people just look at that, and the volatility frightens them to such an extent that they want something that they can get that income from, but they don't want to lose any of their principal due to any sort of market fluctuation.
9: Right. You know, Phil, and we'll add into that something, Casey, that we touched on in the last segment. You know, we mentioned Social Security, right? So most people think, well, that'll take care of those gotta have expenses, you know, the ones that are not discretionary. Okay. But will it? Especially if it's got a 25% reduction. So when you think about that 50% number she mentioned, we actually kind of shoot a little bit higher because of, number one, suppose inflation stays high like it is right now still. I mean, we're still up there and we're struggling to get it back down, but we will eventually. But if you're already retired or retiring now, those are some key concerns you have. So we're going to plan for that. And instead of 50%, maybe it's 65, you know, something like that, to cover those gotta have expenses and keep you in good shape should that Social Security reduction that they've told us twice in the last 6 months,
10: right,
9: you know, happens in 2032. You know, we hope not. We want to see that they fix things and keep everyone whole. But like Phil said, if they're telling you what they're going to do and they're doing it more frequently, we should pay attention. As fiduciaries, we are going to plan for that for everybody who comes in and sees us and just make sure it's taken care of. We want you to have margin in life, because retirement planning, just like life, is not an exact science.
10: Right. You want a predictable income source in retirement. And with this reduction, right, for the longest time, there's been study after study that says that Social Security, when you take it, is only supposed to make up 25 to maybe 35% of your overall expenses. Mm-hmm. Okay. So where's the rest coming from? And so, you know, we make it very simple. When someone comes in, we just help them think about it in a different way. So, you know, in the 50s, when you retired, life was very simple. I mean, incredibly simple. You work for a company for a long period of time. Maybe you retired, you got the gold watch, whatever, right? But the most important thing, when you retired, that company was responsible to pay you a check that really represented somewhere between 80 and 90% of what you were making as an employee, all right? And then you had Social Security. So every month, you had two things happening. You had a Social Security check coming in, and you had your pension check coming in. And so you went and you spent it, because why? You knew next month you'd have another
7: coming
10: Social Security check coming in again, and it's coming in again. And so we ask people very simply, sitting in our office, sitting in the conference room, how much of your, you know, income that you actually got to have. Dan likes to use gotta haves. I love that. How much income coming in that you actually gotta have to pay your expenses do you want coming in guaranteed from a check? Or do you want it transferred as we sell stock and you rely on your winnings in the market? And so it's a sit back in their seat moment, mm-hmm. right? They sit back, husband and wife, and the wife usually says all of it. And so and the bottom line is that it really is a very comfortable retirement and very stress-free. If you know you don't have to worry about the market going up and down and sideways and worrying about selling assets when the market's down when you don't want to, just to cover your current expenses. If we can set aside a portion of your overall savings and just create that monthly check, that between that and Social Security and any other direct income that you have coming in covers those expenses, right? It on our retirement analyzer, it looks amazing. On our Servant retirement plan, you can see that check just coming in forever. Comes in for the husband, even after for both spouses. So, you know, way we design it, then the rest of it can be invested appropriately for growth. And so that money's there to help you do the things that you want to do and not have to use the investments for growth as something that you're going to need to be very mindful of, you know, buying and selling and liquidating positions maybe when the market's down and you don't want to.
9: Right. Or, you know, maybe you want to be able to do it in a way that's, you know, effective for taxes, right? Because that can then impact how much Social Security you actually end up getting, because Social Security is, of course, taxable.
10: What? They tax us twice?
9: Not everyone knows that. There was a time when it wasn't. It's been since before Ronald Reagan. And then it became 85% taxable under the Clinton administration, who was the last president to truly balance the budget. So wouldn't that be a nice thing, balanced budget? That's the other thing we worry about and why we want to make sure you have margin in life. Because we do believe taxes have a high probability of being more in the future.
10: Right. They take it out all the way up to $180,000. And then when you take it out to spend it, they tax you again.
9: Right. So
10: you better be ready.
9: You know, we're here to help folks in the Mid-South plan, have financial peace of mind, and be totally prepared for retirement. If that sounds like something you could get behind, we'd love to hear from you. 901-660-9166. Once again, that number is 901-660-9166. We'd love to hear from you, set up some time to come meet us in our new home at 1027 South Yates in Memphis. Or if you have a preference to do it via Zoom or something like that, we, of course, do that as well. So, you know, do yourself a favor. Don't be one of those folks who doesn't plan for retirement. It is another phase of life. It's not a destination. So we want to make sure it gets the attention it deserves, so it is comfortable and financially you have peace of mind.
7: Do you guys have a client who came and saw you recently who maybe they had no guaranteed income in their plan when they sat down with you for a Servant retirement plan, and you helped them build that guaranteed income strategy, and how were they after the fact?
10: Yeah, so I can kind of give you an example of somebody that I worked with actually over a Zoom call. And this individual had all the money invested. If I told you with which firm, you know, you would recognize it right away. And they're very concerned about the fact that they are just 100% invested in the market and the volatility of the portfolio. And being newly retired, being retired for less than a year, they were just like, I just can't take this risk anymore. Mm-hmm. I watch it go up and down and, you know, I mean, I've done okay now.
9: 2%
10: swings every day
9: on a daily basis.
10: It's crazy. Yeah. So really, really, really afraid. And they really didn't need an income annuity. So I want to kind of talk about a different strategy. Had enough income, but was really scared of the market. And so here's another way we help folks. And so think about it this way. You can have that same annuity and have protected growth. Like right now, you can participate up to a certain limit in the marketplace, but the downside is zero. So your principal is 100% protected. So we can go ahead and do a passive strategy, a fixed index annuity that has no fee. Now think about that for a

0: right? If we just literally cut that in half, the amount of money that was going to be saved just from using a passive strategy and protecting half of her overall assets was enough to cover the additional need she had for income. So we were able to literally save thousands of dollars on a monthly basis and then just pay it back to her because we were using a different strategy that was passively being managed with no fee on half of her overall portfolio. So without doing an income annuity and having a fee for that, we actually cut her fees in half and just paid her back the money.
1: And it all started for her when she sat down with you for a Servant retirement plan, right?
0: That's exactly right.
1: All right. Well, the number to do it, it's 901-660-9166. Look, one of the biggest adjustments in retirement is replacing that paycheck. And that is why having a plan for reliable income matters so much. And that is what Dan and Phil and their team are helping people create in their office every single day. 901-660-9166. 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
1: 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And Dan, you got to sit down with Brad Jenkins of Market Guard recently and have a little talk. So I want us to take a listen to some of that conversation now.
5: I'm so glad you're here with us today. 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Brad, I think sometime in 2013, if I recall, is when.
6: Yeah, it's been a while. Yeah, we've known each other for quite some time.
5: Yeah, absolutely. But, you know, we've teamed up with Brad to help our clients. You know, we want them to be able to customize their investment approach as much as possible. We want to have all the good tools that are available out there. And with Market Guard, you know, I think it gives you a way to think differently about investing, especially when you're in retirement, differently about the risk, the long-term growth, you know, as well as tax efficiency, which becomes more important, I believe, when you are in retirement. So, you know, let's just talk about someone who is hearing about Market Guard for the first time. You know, you as the creator, you know, in your words, you know, what were you?

0: looking to do to help investors? You know, why did you design it the way you did?
1: Yeah, that's a great question, because if we go back to the essence, the core, the very beginning of when MarketGuard began, it really started at the beginning of my career, which was, I mean, we were talking about how long we've known each other. Man, my career, I go back almost 25 years now in the industry. And I remember when I first got started, like many of us, I know you, myself, and a lot of advisors, we get into this line of work because we want to help people. And this is just where we've been gifted, right? This is where the Lord has blessed us with our gifts and talents and abilities, and everybody has their own. And I feel like this is where we've been cut from the same cloth. And so as I started that journey, the challenge I kept running into is, I said, the solutions of where to help our clients place their hard-earned life savings. And the key there is life savings, right? It's not just a portfolio. It's not just an account. It's not just numbers on a paper. This is something that these people who have come to you have said, Dan, I trust you and I trust servant advisors to say, help me figure this out with my life savings. And so as I sat there again, almost 2.5 decades ago, processing this, and I'm looking to say, where can we help clients place those life savings that puts them in the best possible scenario that we can put them in? I couldn't find anything. And the barometer I used to test that was, would I put my own money into it? Would I put my parents' money into it? And the answer was no. So that's where the journey began to say, all right, I understand that the absolute utmost importance of my relationship with these clients and this experience, again, same thing you're experiencing, is the financial planning process. But at the end of the day, we have to then finally say, where are we going to place these funds? And then that is really where MarketGuard began. Now, we didn't call it MarketGuard yet, but at the time, the concept was this, and this is really what it was designed to do. We wanted to help clients figure out an investment solution that could help them perform at or better than the benchmark and to do it with less volatility. It always seemed like they had to kind of pick one or the other, pick performance with this overwhelming amount of volatility, or pick something that was less volatile, but it was going to significantly suffer on performance. And so we sat there and we said, isn't there a way that a client can have both? And that is where MarketGuard began. And fast forward to today, to where it sits with an entire suite of solutions for the most conservative investor to the most aggressive investor and everybody in between. It allows them to pick exactly what suits their role, what suits their financial plan, and it aligns them with the ability to say, I can get the targeted returns that I'm searching for, and I can have the volatility that's associated with that, that meets my needs, that meets my level of desire of how I want my life savings to go through that crazy roller coaster that we see out there with the ups and downs of the markets.
0: Yeah, you know, Brad, you hit on just a couple very key points. And like you said, we're kind of like-minded on these things because we specialize in kind of pre-retirement and retirement. And the reason is just exactly what you said earlier is we believe that is the time in someone's lives when they need the most help financially. You know, that financial planning you talk about, that is definitely a key component of what we do up front, right? The big thing, I think, is you want your clients to know why they're invested the way they mm-hmm. are. There is a strategy. There's a plan. And, you know, that's why we believe what you do fits so well with our approach, you know. And while we're talking about it, though, let's go a little deeper on that whole volatility thing, right? You know, when the market's holding up pretty well, we're all happy, right? Everyone's happy. Mm-hmm. Clients are happy. Advisors are happy. You know, they may think, hey, but why do we want to make a change now? In fact, you know, what's going on right now could even be one of those times. And you think about that, and then you look at those account balances are up, right? But, you know, why is it important from your point of view for someone to review their strategy and start taking things into consideration that may be different than what's going on right now?
1: Yeah, that's a great question as well. And it makes me think of a quote that I heard from Warren Buffett. And here's what he said. Noah built the ark before it started raining. And what right. he was trying to share with investors, and this is something that resonated so deep with myself and permeates through the fabric of MarketGuard, is to say, we don't want to wait for the floodwaters to start to rise, right? We're not waiting for the big storm and then the flood starts to rise to say, oh, hey, guess what, everybody? We should probably go get some wood, some nails, a hammer, and start building a boat. We needed to do that process way before we get there. So the market guard concept brings in that element to say, this non-emotional, methodical, mathematical approach, which sits underneath every single one of our portfolios, this very systematic, algorithmic process behind it, is always there, watching, calculating, measuring, assessing to say, do we have a storm coming? Because what we want to be able to do is to say, based upon that selection that the clients and their advisors, meaning yourself here, have made to say, this is the right investment portfolio for us, or a multitude of the portfolios, right? Putting all these pieces together. As we start to see those times of extreme volatility, we can say, all we have to do now is get inside and close the door. We don't start building the boat. And that's where we see a lot of issues right now. You know, a lot of your listeners will probably know the term, the Mag 7, right? The Magnificent 7.
0: Sure.
1: Or the Big 10. These are a few stocks. Think of it, 7 or 10 companies that have absolutely, in my opinion, manipulated the S&P 500, which is, quote unquote, the market, when so many of us pull up our iPhones or we turn on the TV or the nightly news says the S&P closed at this and the Dow Jones and the NASDAQ. Well, here's the challenge. When you have 7 to 10 companies that can completely distort the performance of the other 493 companies, and we look at the S&P and we go, look at how great the market's doing. No. Look what's happening by these companies distorting what's taking place. So there's got to be a way to dig into it deeper. There has to be a way to filter through that. And that is what MarketGuard helps to bring to the table, is to say, our algorithms that are constantly running for every single one of those portfolios, and so specific and unique to each one of them. That's why they can be so customized, like the fingerprint on somebody's thumb. It can be unique to them. MarketGuard is constantly filtering through these markets to say, when the time comes and it's time to close that door, we're ready to do it. Because the last piece I'll share with you is this. You know, it's easy for people to try to guess in the markets, right? You can guess long enough and you'll be right at least twice, just like guessing the time, right? You'll be right twice a day.
0: Exactly.
1: As we watch, once those markets start to fall, here's where we see the biggest damage to be done. If somebody hasn't built that boat, if they haven't gotten in and closed the door, then they typically get that big hit, that loss and drop. And if you asked them and you took a survey and you said, okay, you've taken a pretty sizable drop, and they say, I can't take it anymore. I got to get out of here. I got to get out of the markets and head to higher ground. I love to ask the question, okay, if you do that, you're making an emotional decision to do it because you didn't build your boat ahead of time. So what's the determining factor of how we're going to get back into the market? And almost always, like clockwork, and sometimes I'll even write it down on a piece of paper and then display it at the end like I did a magic trick or something. They'll say, I want to wait for the markets to come back, or I want to wait for things to get better. But here's the challenge. That generally takes place between the first 7 to 14 days. So that bottom and that first bounce of recovery happens on average very quick, very fast, very hard. So if you're waiting to see things recover, you're waiting to see things get better, what you're saying is, I want to take the majority of the sell-off and statistically put myself into a position to miss really the first part of the recovery, which tends to be the most significant part. And most recoveries don't go straight back up. What they do is they go up and then they chop down a little bit. They go up, they chop down. So if someone's pulling themselves in and out in an emotional perspective, they could literally compound losses and not become any part of that recovery process. And this is where Market Guard also helps the end user, investor, and client. Because again, it's using that non-emotional, methodical, mathematical approach. So when it's reading that to say, hey, we're seeing this deterioration of the market, let's move out. Hey, it's okay for us to get back out of the boat and we found some higher ground we can walk around on. Wait, the waters are still rising. Time to get back in the boat. It's making those adjustments, again, in that non-emotional state. And that is one of the most challenging things for an investor to do because behavioral finance kicks in. All of these different statistics and all these probabilities kick in. And that's probably one of the greatest things that we hear advisors share with us is they're working with their clients to say, my clients love Market Guard because it's helping to remove the emotions. Now, you can never eliminate it because God created us as emotional people. But when we can help to have, like you said earlier, to know the why behind it, not just what's happening, but why, it helps everybody make an informed decision to make sure that that line they see on those charts that they said, I would really like to be that line, that graph, that performance, they can have the highest probability to achieve that because of all the other pieces that we put in place.
0: Right. And that's an excellent way to explain it, I think, because as you said, basically a handful of companies drive the performance over probably the last 10 years, right, in the S&P, mm-hmm. making up somewhere around 40% at this point. You think about that, right? And what do those returns look like if you back them out? So, you know, and I think you can relate it to the other thing that really hits home is the take the emotion out of it. Mm-hmm. Okay. Because you get people who sometimes, you know, they know they have a plan and yes, they told you I'm a little bit more on the conservative side, but they're getting serious FOMO. Watching, you know, the Magnificent Seven shoot up, and you know they associate that with the index though, because it moves it, or to your point, you know, it kind of manipulates things a little bit and distorts the picture to the average investor. And I truly think, you know, that's where yourself, myself, you know, we can come in and really make a difference with people and help them, because education is kind of the first part of it, how we look at it. You know, how much do you want to know? Okay, well, we at least want you to know why you're invested the way you are and what the strategy expectations are and why we do it that way. Because when it goes back to what you said in the beginning, you know, this is your life savings. Okay, mm-hmm. You on purpose, you know, became unemployed, right? And you're now at that phase where you're transitioning into retirement. And one of the big parts of that is knowing you have some things in place to protect it. And the other thing that we hear a lot about is, man, I can't believe how much I still pay in taxes in retirement, right? You know, mm-hmm. I figured when I get there, it's going to be so much lower. And I'm like, well, you know, probably is a little bit lower, but if you've been successful in your career, you know, one of our goals is, of course, to see you be able to have that same lifestyle in retirement. And you've saved a lot along the way. You know, taxes can become something that is really important, you know, as much as returns, because really what it's about is you keeping more of that hard-earned nest egg throughout your retirement. And then, you know, to hopefully, if you have legacy plans, whatever that may be, it's different for everyone. Like you said earlier, we can truly customize it. You know, Brad, here we call it our SRP, or Servant Retirement Plan, right? Mm-hmm. It is all those things that you said, but then you have to have it in a place. You got to put the money to work, right? And that's, yep. You know, where you and Market Guard come in, and really it has just been a great, great tool for us. But if we're talking about taxes, you know, from your point of view, you know, how can Market guard help with that taxes or tax efficiency in retirement?
1: Yeah, here's what it makes me think of. You know when you go to the beach and you're digging a hole in the sand, whether it's with you yourself, your kids, your grandkids, and it seems like when that soft sand, every time you dig, so much of it just pours right back in the hole, right? You dig your hand again and it pours back in the hole. But there's a strategy you can use to try to help eliminate that, to try to reduce as much of that backfill as possible. And that's kind of the concept here when it comes to investing is you can create great strategies. And when I say you, I'm talking like this kind of universal strategy, right? Like investors, investment platforms, money managers like myself can create great strategies. But if you don't bring in the component to say, how can we make sure the end user, the investor, keeps as much as possible in their account, in that area that's holding their life savings, then what good is it, right? It's such an important part. And here's what we've been able to do at Market Guard. Inside of almost every single one of our strategies, you have the ability to deploy something known as tax loss harvesting. Now, there's actually two pieces to this. One is known as direct indexing. One is tax loss harvesting. Direct indexing, think of it as, for the listeners out there, that is what you're buying. The tax loss harvesting then is how you're utilizing what you're buying to create the tax efficiencies. So really, every aspect of Market Guard is doing the direct indexing. It's going out there into the marketplace saying there's hundreds of thousands of choices. Here's the pieces that we want to put together to create what we believe is one of the most efficient portfolios. Now, we've set the performance. We've set the volatility control on it. The next piece is, how can we help the client keep as much money inside their account as possible? And that is utilized through that strategy known as tax loss harvesting. If that's something that any listeners out there have not heard of before or they are not doing right now, literally safely pull your car over if you're driving. Whenever Dan mentions the telephone number, call him or remember the name of the firm and give him a call, because I know this is something that we have partnered together and you're utilizing with your clients. And I have seen it absolutely revolutionize the ability for clients to take these strategies and to help them keep more of those gains inside of their life savings in their account.
0: Well, I think that's an excellent idea. And, you know, something that becomes more and more important, I think, just because if you look at where taxes may be heading in the future for lots of different reasons, government debt, et cetera. I do believe what you're talking about is going to be more and more important to, you know, every person out there, every retiree, every investor. You know, how do you deploy these things that are available to keep more for yourself when for most of you, you know, in retirement, you're not going to be working. And now you're recreating that income from what you've saved and other things, depending on your situation. But we want to look at your personal economy, right? And I'm going to take this moment, Brad, to just quickly give everyone our phone number. You know, if these sound like things you might be interested in, you think could help you in your retirement, give us a call at 901-660-9166 and let's put together your Servant retirement plan and utilize these tools that you may or may not know about. But find out more. Do yourself a favor. It's all complimentary. Once again, it's 901-660-9166. Now, Brad, as we kind of continue the conversation here, you know, I think we've hit on a lot of pretty good things, right? And, you know, one of the things that I think is worth mentioning, because you've kind of been talking about it and building it, you know, the way different parts of it can work and help an individual, a client or a client's family. But when you think about it with taking the emotion out of it, you know, would you say that Market Guard is helping that individual have a more disciplined approach to investing for themselves?
1: Yes. And it's not disciplined in the sense of just, you know, find like the leather belt, bite down on it, grit your teeth and get through the challenge. It's to say, I know I have a plan and I know that that plan meets my specific recommendations of how to navigate through turbulent times. And this is, again, why Market Guard is so customized down to the individual's experience of what they want it to look like. So let me use another analogy. You know, when we're building portfolios at Market Guard, here's how we envision it. It's actually a chocolate chip cookie analogy. And it was something where I was making cookies with my daughters one day. And as I was doing that, I'm like, this is very similar to what I do at work. And here's the analogy and the connection point. When it comes to building great portfolios to handle those types of emotions, here's what you have to do. You have to start with the right ingredients. You know, if my kid said, okay, Dad, here's all the ingredients we want to use for these cookies, and I ended up coming back with a bottle of vinegar instead of vanilla, they're going to go, well, we can't use that. And if I said, well, why not? Because they're both a liquid. They both start with the letter V, and you use vinegar in other recipes. I love vinegar, and I want vinegar to be in my cookies. They're going to say, Dad, it doesn't matter how much you like it, how badly you want to put it in our recipe, it's going to mess everything up. I go, okay. So if we get rid of my vinegar, my kid said, all right, Dad, all the right ingredients are here for the investment portfolio. All the right investments have been selected. We have to know how much to use. Because if I used 12 eggs, 6 bags of sugar, 4 bottles of vanilla, and a pinch of flour, I'm going to have soup. Nothing that's going to bake into a cookie, right? Well, the same is true when it comes to investing. We see a lot of times that people might pick the right things to put their money in, but the problem is a lot of times how much they're utilizing, because what they don't realize is by adding a little bit of option A, it's messing up because of how much they have or don't have an option B, and then option C and D and E, F, and all the way down through the alphabet. So you have to dial in those first two pieces. Believe it or not, that's where 96.1% of portfolio performance comes from, based on whatever study, you know, you're looking at. That one was done by Vanguard. Now, here's the challenge. That's where most money managers end. They go, we got the right ingredients, we got the right mixture. Look at this beautiful line on this chart. This is what the investors are going to experience. They should be happy. But the challenge with that is most people will never experience that line, in our opinion, because they've missed the biggest component of the entire concept when building portfolios, and it's the third piece of the analogy. So imagine my daughters came to me and they said, all right, Dad, we have all the right ingredients, we have the right mixture, the cookies are balled up and they're spaced out perfectly on this cookie sheet. Everything's ready to go. You have one job. All you have to do is bake the cookies. You can't mess that up, right? I'm going to say, well, of course I can. Because if I don't know two very important things, time and temperature, then I risk burning those cookies. The same is true when it comes to investing. And this is where when an investor looks at that line on the chart to say, that's the type of stock, bond, mutual fund, ETF, or portfolio or managed account that I want to have, because look at the line, look at the line. If they don't understand how to match the right time component with their temperature on their oven, meaning how hot or cold can it be, then odds are they'll never experience that line. So at Market Guard, what we would believe we've helped to create and what we've seen resonate over and over and over again with the different investors is that they have experienced that they have the option to come in and choose one or a multitude of portfolios that allows them, in our opinion, to say they have the highest probability of being the line on that chart, of reaching the success that they're shooting for, because it has great security selection, it has great asset allocation, but the way it's setting that time and temperature and allowing them to select that individually, again, as unique as that thumbprint, and using that non-emotional, methodical, mathematical approach to investing to not just know what they're in, but why. And working with great financial planners like yourself to say, help me craft the financial plan around each one of these investments, and when do we use it, and when do we adjust, and when is it time to put this one in and take this one out? That's your experience with them. That's your gift with them. So as a collective partnership, we come together with you, Dan, to say, let's help your clients with their life savings to have the best possible chance to experience the best possible scenario when it comes to that crazy stinking stock market that's out there.
0: Absolutely. And, you know, you hit on a couple really good points there, because the key to success in retirement, we say this a lot as well, is how you allocated your assets, right?
1: Yep.
0: You know, you're not 19, you're not 39, you're not 49, right? Maybe it deserves to be looked at a little bit differently, pre-retirement and retirement. That is truly what we believe, because making mistakes at that point can really, really cost you. Time maybe is no longer on your side. You never know, right? But that's an important fact. And, you know, to all our listeners out there, this is one of the things we love doing with you guys every weekend, sharing some of the great ideas that we have created, the relationships, and having the toolbox to help you get the retirement plan that you deserve, that you need. We think everyone needs an SRP, the Servant Retirement Plan. And what a pleasure, Brad. It's been having you here today to help explain Market Guard, one of the great tools that are in our toolbox to help clients get through retirement, have the growth that they need, and have a plan, right? Have all the tools in place. You know, we look forward to continuing working with you side by side, as well as, you know, whoever's out there, if you just want to get a comparison, right? I mean, that's something we can do for you. If you're listening, you know, we reserve some time for you to come in, or we can even do it over the phone. Lots of ways for you to get us your information. Just give us a call, 901-660-9166. And let's look at what you're currently doing and see how it possibly might be able to be improved. Because don't you deserve having the right plan for you? Make sure it's customized for you. Once again, that number is 901-660-9166. We look forward to hearing from you.
2: 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But the guys and I will be back next week, same time, same place, with more retirement insight for the Mid-South. But until then, guys, handing it back over to you. Any final thoughts today?
0: Yeah, you know, if you're thinking about it, oh, it'd be a good idea, I should plan, let's get in front of it. Jump out there, give us a call. Love to hear from you.
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6: Barnstorming at the beach. I'm Pam Huso, Fox News. Ahead of Tuesday's runoff election, President Trump stumped in South Carolina for Republican U.S. Senate candidate Darlene Graham. She's facing GOP Representative Ralph Norman.
7: Look at the rallies. Look at what we have today. You have thousands of people standing outside, can't get in. They're standing outside, and we're not even really running. But we are running because we have to get Darlene and other people elected.
6: Joining the president on stage in Myrtle Beach, outgoing White House Press Secretary Caroline Leavitt.
8: President Trump, you are the most consequential and historic president in the history of our great country. And it has been the honor of my life to serve as your White House Press Secretary, sir.
6: Leavitt will continue playing a role within Mr. Trump's super PAC. A New York woman accused of planning an ISIS-inspired attack is under arrest.
9: The FBI affidavit paints a fuller picture of Jessica Bowie's alleged transformation into an ISIS supporter, with Bowie allegedly telling undercover agents she had gone from a little girl waving an American flag after 9/11 to having stickers depicting the falling Twin Towers. About 5 years ago, the suspect converted to Islam and adopted the name Aisha Saif. Police have not revealed whether she was recruited or traveled to the Middle East. Court documents detail how Bowie used the internet to spread ISIS propaganda, talking openly about jihad and encouraging others to join the Islamic State. The suspect creating over a dozen social media profiles to espouse anti-American messages, and many of her accounts were repeatedly suspended for violating platform rules.
6: Fox's Chanley Painter, Bowie allegedly told an FBI source posing as an ISIS facilitator that she wanted to help make explosives. America's listening to Fox News.
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20: We're talking about peacocks.
0: A peacock is specifically the male. The peahen is the female. They are not native to the United States, although they thrive in coastal, warmish areas.
20: So when you see that thing fully displayed, when that peacock wants to have a little good time with a peahen, that thing may go 5 to 7 feet in every direction.
0: That's the whole point
1: of those feathers. Again, the peacocks will use it to try to ward off or intimidate trespassers in their territory, but for the most part, the whole thing is to impress the peahens.
20: And they will shake those feathers, and the shaking isn't just like, hey, look how pretty. Mm-hmm. Science has discovered semi-recently those vibrations are in lockstep with the peafowl's head feathers that they used to think were just for show, mm-hmm. but now they realize they vibrate at the same intensity and that they can actually, you know, sort of feel when those tail feathers are vibrating in their direction through their head feathers.
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4: Welcome back to The Weekend Dive. I'm Rory O'Neill. The midterm elections are now less than 3 months away, and both parties are trying to frame the issue of affordability as a key to winning this November. News Nation's Trevor Shirley reports.
5: Millions of Americans are struggling to make ends meet, and lawmakers are campaigning to bring costs down.
6: Making life more affordable. It's part of a midterm strategy being deployed across the political spectrum.
7: Far too many people are working hard, they're playing by the rules, but they can't thrive and can barely survive.
6: Both Democrats and Republicans continue to focus their midterm messages on the cost of living.
8: Higher gas prices, higher food prices, etc. That's on everyone's mind.
6: Despite campaigning for the presidency on lowering costs, President Donald Trump continues to struggle with the issue, potentially creating an electoral liability for candidates this fall.
9: This is why the president's poll numbers are down, because you've lost sight of affordability for the parent.
6: The president's political team is now urging Republicans to keep the midterm focus on kitchen table issues, including health care, tying it all back to the cost of living.
10: You have to give people real policies and real ways you're going to put money back in their pockets at this time where, of course, affordability is the watchword.
5: Lawmakers return to Washington at the end of this month as they continue to campaign for the midterms. Reporting in Washington, I'm Trevor Shirley for News Nation.
4: Those remote cameras that can read your license plate, they've been around for years. But in recent weeks, it seems there's been a significant pushback from people who are concerned about living in what they think is a surveillance state. Astrid Galvan is the Texas editor for Axios. And Astrid, you've had several stories this week all looking into these cameras. Like I said, they've been around for a long, long time. But why are they getting so much attention now?
11: Yeah, what's fascinating is even people who I know who are not, you know, really plugged into the news or not really politically active are very wound up about this. And I think part of the reason this has really cropped up recently is that there have been increasing number of reports of potential police misuse. So we're talking about, you know, police officers who have been suspected of using this technology to track ex-lovers, wives. You know, we really haven't seen any criminal charges. So at this point, most of it is just allegations. But this has really, you know, ruffled a lot of feathers.
4: What's also interesting is that on Axios this week, you were posting story after story after story in city after city after city. As I said, all of this just seems to be coming together in the past few week or two. And that's, I think, is remarkable because police have been relying on the cameras and the information they provide for well over a decade.
11: Right. And what's really interesting about this is that it's drawing pushback from both parties, right? So you're seeing it in Scottsdale, Arizona, where we just launched Axios Scottsdale, a very conservative council, conservative people running for the council who are now actively speaking out against these cameras. You're seeing it across the political spectrum with Democrats, with liberals. And so it's really just kind of a storm of pushback that has been brewing, I think, slowly for a little while, but really took hold over the last couple of weeks.
4: And it's interesting, too, because the cameras are often touted for solving crime, either often child custody or child abduction cases or tracking stolen vehicles. Some saying in the case of Savannah Guthrie's missing mom that had there been flock cameras in the area, that could really help crack that case.
11: Yeah, and supporters of Flock and Flock itself says it has helped find 10,000 missing people. It's aided a million police investigations. And supporters say, you know, this has helped us track down car thieves, kidnappers, criminals in ways that we could not have done before. In Austin, the very liberal mayor recently said that if the city had had Flock cameras, perhaps the suspects in a string of shootings might have been caught sooner.
4: We talk about Flock cameras. I mean, you and I talk about them. We're using a brand name. So people are saying, why is it called Flock or whatever? That's just one of the companies. They're the 800-pound gorilla in this business with what? Over 100,000 cameras.
11: Over 100,000 cameras. They have about 80% of the market share, according to DFLOC, which is an organization that works to get rid of these cameras. So there are other companies doing this. Exxon is another really big one. But this one just has had sort of a hold on the market for so long, and that it's sort of become just kind of the face of these cameras, even though other companies also have them.
4: And then Flock is actually trying to address some of these PR concerns, right? They're changing some policies.
11: Yes. So they are implementing new things that sort of prevent misuse. So it's making misuse detection mandatory for all of its customers. It's cutting the default data retention settings from 30 days in some places to just 1 week. So Flock says, hey, we're listening. We hear your concerns. We're making improvements to this technology to make it safer.
4: You know, you always hear people say, well, if you're not doing anything wrong, what do you care? You have nothing to hide. I thought it was interesting. I saw a Flock camera controversy. I think it was North Florida, where there's a camera outside a recreational area that includes a shooting range with concerns that, wait, is law enforcement taking note of who has guns in the area? And so it can raise questions that you're not necessarily expecting.
11: Right. And I think, you know, a lot of supporters of Flock cameras do have that sort of perspective of, you know, I'm not doing anything wrong, but if someone does something wrong to me that impacts me and this helps them, you know, this helps police catch them faster, well, then I'm all for it. But then you're also hearing from people who maybe, like I said, have not typically been very politically active or politically minded even, feel like, actually, do I want to be watched everywhere I go? And I think for a lot of people, that's answer is no.
4: But boy, I don't think these cameras are going away though either.
11: They're not. I mean, you're seeing, you know, very quickly a lot of police departments suspend their programs. Some police departments end their contracts with Flock. But there really isn't clarity on whether this is going to be a long-term thing or if this is sort of a kind of a response to something that's very loud in the media right now. I think that's sort of the biggest questions for some of these advocates against these license plate readers is, you know, are police departments really going to abandon them? Or is it, you know, is the payoff for them too great to really get rid of them indefinitely?
4: She's the Texas editor for Axios, Astrid Galvan, with a look at the controversy surrounding those Flock cameras nationwide. Astrid, thanks for the rundown.
11: Of course, thanks for having me.
4: Shock and questions linger following the death of Hayden Panettiere, an actress known for roles on Nashville and Heroes. Sarah Lee Kessler reports that Panettiere's estranged mother spoke out following her daughter's death.
3: Leslie Vogel said in an interview with NBC News she's sure her daughter is with her brother and at peace. Panettiere's younger brother, Jansen, died unexpectedly at age 28 in 2023. The Nashville actress had been open about her complicated childhood in New York's Hudson Valley and strained relationship with her mother. Vogel also said of young people growing up in the entertainment industry that it's not unusual for them to sadly find the wrong path. There are reports that Panettiere's ex-boyfriend was with her when she died in a South Carolina apartment on Sunday. I'm Sarah Lee Kessler.
4: Another week of primaries ahead. Will they shake up the midterms? We'll talk about it next time on The Weekend Dive. I'm Rory O'Neill.
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15: Economic squeeze on Iran. I'm Pam Husso, Fox News. New U.S. sanctions on Iran are expected to be unveiled Monday. This as Iran pushes back over the battle for the Strait of Hormuz.
16: Parliamentary Speaker Mohammad Ghalibaf saying on X, quote, "We've received numerous messages from neighboring countries about shaping new security arrangements and economic cooperation in the region. The United States put the security of every single one of its allies at such risk through bullying and pure disregard for their interests for the sake of Israel." Now, Iran's president, Masoud Pezeshkian, said that it might be time to, quote, "end the war today." President Trump picked up on that. He obviously hopes that the moderate wing of the leadership in Iran will ultimately be the one that wins out.
15: Fox's Jonathan Hunt. An alleged terror plot leads to an arrest in Albany, New York.
17: The FBI affidavit paints a fuller picture of Jessica Bowie's alleged transformation into an ISIS supporter, with Bowie allegedly telling undercover agents she had gone from a little girl waving an American flag after 9/11 to having stickers depicting the falling towers. And about 5 years ago, the suspect converted to Islam and adopted the name Aisha Saif. Police have not revealed whether she was recruited or traveled to the Middle East. Court docs detail how Bowie used the internet to spread ISIS propaganda, talking openly about jihad and encouraging others to join the Islamic State. The suspect creating over a dozen social media profiles to espouse anti-American messages. And many of her accounts were repeatedly suspended for violating platform rules.
15: Fox's Chandler Payne. Last month, she allegedly told an FBI source that she wanted to make explosives. 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
20: Temperatures being 30 degrees above average.
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15: Two police officers were shot and a suspect was killed.
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23: Are your emotions starting to get the best of you when you watch the news and see everything going on in the world right now? If that sounds like you, don't worry. You're in the right place. Welcome to this week's episode of the Retirement Income Program, where it's all about your income. I'm Dave McAdams, and I truly appreciate you joining me this weekend. Let me start with something that I know a lot of people are feeling right now, and that's concerning. Not just a little concern, but a steady underlying sense of uncertainty that seems to be everywhere you look. You see it when you turn on the television. You hear it when you scroll through the news online, And you definitely feel it when you're on social media, where every headline seems louder and more urgent than the last. There are concerns about global tensions. There are concerns about rising oil prices. There are ongoing discussions about inflation and what it means for your everyday cost of living. And then layered on top of all of that is the big question. How does all of this impact your financial future, especially if you are getting close to retirement? Now, let me say this clearly. I understand those concerns. They are real and they are valid. When you hear about geopolitical conflicts dragging on longer than expected, when you see energy prices climbing, and when you start hearing experts talk about potential ripple effects across the economy, it can feel like everything is building towards something bigger. It can feel like you're standing at the edge of uncertainty, wondering what comes next. But here's the perspective that I want to give you today, because it's an important one. We've been here before. Think back to 2008. That was not just a difficult time. It was a real financial crisis. There were legitimate concerns about whether the banking system itself would hold together. People were questioning whether they would even be able to access money from their own accounts. And yet what happened? The Federal Reserve stepped in. They took action. They implemented policies designed to stabilize the system, restore confidence, and keep the financial markets functioning. And over time, the system recovered. Now, I'm not saying that today is exactly the same as 2008. It's not. Every period has its own unique challenges. But what I am saying is this. We have a history of navigating through difficult economic environments, and that matters. Right now, you're hearing a lot of discussion about interest rates. Will they be cut 2 times this year? Will it be 3? Could it be more? The reality is that policymakers have tools. They can adjust rates as needed based on what's happening in the economy. So when I step back and look at the big picture, I don't see a single overwhelming threat that stands out above everything else. Instead, what I see is something a little different, and in many ways, more subtle. I see a constant drip of negative headlines. It's not always one big event. It's a steady stream of smaller concerns repeated day after day. And over time, those small pieces start to add up emotionally. They create stress. They create hesitation, and they can lead to decisions that may not be in your best long-term interest, especially if you are close to retirement. Now, if you are still focused primarily on growth, if your goal is to maximize stock market returns, you might be asking yourself a very important question right now. Should I stay in, or is it time to make a change? And the honest answer is, it depends on where you are in your financial journey. There is no question that certain parts of the market, especially technology, have performed very well over the past several years. Those gains have been significant. And for many investors, they've been rewarding. So the natural follow-up question is, are we in a bubble like we were in the early 2000s? In my opinion, probably not. The fundamentals today are different in many ways. But here's the key. Just because it's not a bubble doesn't mean there's no risk. Could the market continue to go higher? Yes, it absolutely could. Could it also experience a pullback? Yes, that's always a possibility. And this is where your things become very personal. If you are 25 or 35 years old, you have time on your side. Market volatility, while uncomfortable, is something you can often ride through. But if you are 5 years away from retirement or already in retirement, the conversation changes. Because now the question becomes, do you want to take that level of risk? If the market were to decline and it took 5 to 7 years to fully recover, would you be comfortable delaying your retirement plans for that long? That's not a hypothetical question. That's a real life scenario that has happened before. And for many people, the answer is no. They don't want to delay retirement. They don't want to put their lifestyle on hold because of market fluctuations. This is where one of the biggest risks I see comes into play, and that's the fear of missing out, or FOMO. FOMO can be incredibly powerful. It can keep people invested in growth strategies longer than they should be. It can push people to chase returns even when their situation calls for a different approach. And unfortunately, that can become one of the biggest threats to a successful retirement. because retirement is not just about growing your money. It's about using your money. It's about turning what you've saved into something that can support your life consistently and reliably. That's why I spend so much time talking about making the shift from a growth-first strategy to an income-first, growth-second approach. That shift is critical because once you retire, the rules change. If you have questions about your retirement strategy, I would truly love to hear from you. You can call me at 8482-INCOME. That's 848, the number 2, income. Leave your name and your question, and I may answer it right here on a future show. Now, let's talk about income, because at the end of the day, this is really what matters most. When you retire, your paycheck from work stops. That steady, predictable source of income that you've relied on for years, it goes away. So the big question becomes, where does your income come from now? For many people, the answer is not as clear as it should be. Some rely on withdrawals from their investment accounts. Others try to time the market, selling assets when they think conditions are favorable. Some simply take money out as needed and hope that the balance lasts as long as they do. And while those strategies can work in certain situations, they often come with a significant amount of stress. Why? Because they depend on variables that you cannot control. You cannot control what the market is going to do next month or next year. You cannot control when a downturn will happen. And you certainly cannot control how long it will take, you know, for the market to recover. But what if your investments were structured differently? What if instead of relying on selling assets, your portfolio was designed to generate income through interest, dividends, or other income producing strategies? Now the conversation starts to change. Instead of wondering when to sell, you begin to focus on what your portfolio is producing. Instead of worrying about daily market swings, you start paying attention to the income that continues to come in. And psychologically, that is a completely different experience. It starts to feel more like a paycheck. It starts to feel more stable. And for many retirees, that shift alone can make a significant difference in how they experience retirement. Now, here's something that may surprise you. Despite all of this, many advisors still focus primarily on growth strategies, even for clients who are already retired. Why does that happen? Well, there are a few reasons. Growth strategies can increase account values over time, which can look very appealing on paper. Higher account balances can also mean higher fees in some advisory models. And quite frankly, many investors have simply become accustomed to thinking in terms of growth because that's what they've done for most of their working lives. But here's the trade-off. Growth comes with volatility, and volatility introduces risk, especially when you are taking withdrawals at the same time. You may have heard of guidelines that suggest withdrawing 4% per year from your portfolio. Others might say 5% or even more depending on market conditions. And yes, there are scenarios where those withdrawal rates can work, but there are also scenarios where they don't. There are people who follow those guidelines and still find themselves running out of money later in retirement. That's the reality, which brings us back to a fundamental principle. If you are living off the income your portfolio generates rather than drawing down the principal, then market ups and downs tend to matter a lot less because your income can remain more consistent even when account values fluctuate. And that consistency is what most people are really looking for. They're not just looking for growth. They're looking for confidence. They're looking for stability. They're looking for a way to enjoy retirement without constantly worrying about what the market is doing. 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I am Dave McAdams, and you're listening to the Retirement Income Program, where it's all about your income. 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
23: Welcome back to the Retirement Income Program, where it's all about your income. I'm Dave McAdams, and today we're continuing our conversation about fear, uncertainty, and how all of that can influence the decisions you make about your retirement. There is a lot of noise out there right now. Everywhere you turn, it seems like someone is predicting the next big crisis or warning about what could go wrong in the markets or the economy. You hear doomsday predictions about financial collapse. You see headlines warning about potential market downturns. And you hear constant discussions about economic uncertainty and what it might mean for your future. All of that raises a very important question, and it is one that I want you to think about carefully. How do you know if your strategy is actually right for you? That is not always an easy question to answer, especially when emotions are involved. Fear and uncertainty can cloud judgment. They can push you to make reactive decisions instead of thoughtful ones. And in retirement planning, that can make a big difference over time. So let's take a step back and talk about something that plays a major role in this conversation, and that is your advisor. Most advisors today still rely heavily on growth-based strategies. They often build portfolios designed to increase in value over time with the expectation that clients will eventually withdraw money as needed. These approaches typically include structured withdrawal plans and what is often referred to as a total return strategy. where the focus is on the overall performance of the portfolio rather than the income it produces. And the reason for this is actually pretty simple. That is what most people are used to. If you have spent your entire working life investing for growth, contributing to retirement accounts, and watching your balance rise and fall with the market, it feels natural to continue with that same approach. It is familiar. It is comfortable. It is what you know. But retirement changes everything. The strategy that helped you build wealth is not always the same strategy that will help you live on that wealth. Let me give you an analogy that I think makes this easier to understand. When you are younger, most of your healthcare needs can be handled by a general practitioner. You go in for routine checkups, basic concerns, and overall wellness. But as you get older, your needs become more specific. You may need to see specialists who focus on particular areas of your health. Your financial life works in a very similar way. What worked for you at 30 years old, when you had decades ahead of you and time to recover from market swings, does not necessarily work at 65, when you are either entering retirement or already living in it. At that point, the focus shifts. It is no longer just about growing your money. It is about using your money in a way that supports your lifestyle, provides consistency, and helps reduce unnecessary risk. There is also an important psychological component to all of this. I often hear people say something like, "I have always been an aggressive investor. That is how I built my wealth, and I do not want to change now." And I understand that mindset. It is hard to shift gears after doing something one way for so long. But here is the reality. Your needs have changed. You are no longer in the accumulation phase of life where the primary goal is to build wealth. You are now in the distribution phase where the goal is to make that wealth last and to generate the income you need to live comfortably. That is a fundamentally different objective, and it requires a different approach. So how can you tell whether your advisor is truly focused on income or if they are still operating with a growth first mindset? There are a few simple but very powerful questions you can ask. First, ask about the typical age of their clients. Are they primarily working with retirees and people who are close to retirement, or are they mostly working with younger investors who are still in the accumulation phase? The answer to that question can tell you a lot about where their expertise is focused. Second, ask whether they primarily use individual securities or if they rely mostly on mutual funds and packaged investment products. Income-focused strategies often involve more direct ownership of individual holdings that are designed to produce consistent income. Third, ask what the typical income yield is for their clients. This is a key question. If an advisor cannot clearly explain the level of income their strategies are designed to generate, that should raise a concern. Fourth, and perhaps most importantly, ask whether their primary focus is on income or on total return. There is a significant difference between those two approaches. Total return focuses on the overall growth of the portfolio, while income focuses on what the portfolio produces on a regular basis. Now, here is something that many people find surprising. In some cases, advisors do not even highlight income on client statements. It is simply not emphasized, or sometimes it is not shown clearly at all. And the reason for that is straightforward. It is not their primary focus. If income is not a central part of the conversation, that tells you a lot about the strategy being used. If you have a question about your current strategy, or you're wondering whether your plan is truly aligned with your retirement goals, I would encourage you to reach out. You can call me at 848-2-INCOME. That's 848, the number 2-INCOME. Leave me a message with your question, and I may answer it right here on a future show. Now, let's shift gears and talk about another topic that is getting a lot of attention right now, and that is inflation. Inflation has a way of coming and going in cycles, but right now it is very much back in the conversation. One of the key drivers of inflation that we are seeing is higher oil prices. when energy costs go up, it affects more than just what you pay at the gas pump. It increases transportation costs across the board, which then impacts the price of goods and services throughout the economy. Businesses feel that pressure, and they are forced to make decisions. In most cases, they have two primary options. They can raise prices to pass those higher costs on to consumers, which contributes to inflation, or they can absorb those costs, which reduces their profit margins. Either way, there is an impact. If prices go up, consumers feel it in their daily expenses. If profits go down, it can affect company performance and in turn the stock market. And this is where the Federal Reserve comes into the picture. The Fed has a very challenging job right now. On one hand, they want to support economic growth and keep things moving forward. On the other hand, they need to keep inflation under control. Balancing those two objectives is not easy, and it often requires difficult decisions around interest rates and monetary policy. But here's the key takeaway for you as someone who is planning for or living in retirement. There is a right way and a wrong way to plan for inflation. Ignoring it is not the answer. Overreacting to it is not the answer either. The goal is to build a strategy that takes inflation into account while still providing the income and stability you need. And that is exactly what we are going to get into in the next segment. If you would like to learn more about how to protect your income and build a strategy that can stand up to inflation,

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1: 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Because if they specialize in the latter, they're more likely to invest your retirement accounts into bond mutual funds rather than individual bonds and bond-like instruments. Why is this important? Because when an investor buys an individual bond, they're guaranteed a fixed rate of interest for the life of the bond. And when the bond matures, they're guaranteed their principal back, assuming there has been no defaults. With that assumption, an investor knows exactly what they're going to earn on the bond that they hold to maturity. Bond mutual funds don't pay a fixed rate of interest. 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
1: Welcome back to the Retirement Income Program, where it's all about your income. I'm Dave McAdams, and today's show has really been focused on one central theme, uncertainty, and more importantly, how to navigate that uncertainty as you approach retirement. Let me start this final segment with something simple, but incredibly important. Never panic. I know that sounds straightforward, but it is one of the hardest things for people to do when markets are moving, headlines are negative, and emotions are running high. The biggest mistakes I see over and over again happen when people make emotional decisions. They react to what they are seeing in the moment instead of sticking to a well-thought-out plan. And those reactions can have long-term consequences. So instead of reacting emotionally, I want you to shift your focus to something much more productive, and that is alignment. Ask yourself this question: are your investments aligned with your goals? That is the question that matters most. If your portfolio is structured in a way that generates enough income to meet your needs, then day-to-day market swings should not be the driving force behind your decisions. They may still get your attention, and that is completely normal, but they should not dictate your strategy, because when your income is consistent, your lifestyle becomes more predictable. And that is what most people are really looking for in retirement. Let me give you a simple way to think about this. Imagine you own rental real estate. Now, suppose property values decline for a period of time. On paper, your properties are worth less than they were before. But at the same time, your rental income remains steady. The checks keep coming in every single month. Are you in trouble? For most people, the answer is no, because the purpose of that investment was to generate income, not to sell the property tomorrow. As long as the income is there, the temporary change in value does not have the same level of impact.

0: That is the power of income-focused investing. It shifts your perspective away from short-term price movements and toward long-term income generation. If you have a question about your own situation, I would love to hear from you. You can call me at 8482-INCOME. That's 848, the number 2, income. Leave your question and I may feature it on an upcoming show. Let's get to our first listener question. This one comes from Jane. Jane says, I'm a few years from retirement and people in my family tend to live a long time. I'm worried about inflation and how it might affect me over the years. Jane, that is a great question, and it is one that a lot of people share. When you are planning for a long retirement, inflation becomes a very real concern because it gradually reduces your purchasing power over time. There are two primary ways that I like to think about hedging inflation within a retirement strategy. The first is through the use of dividend-paying stocks. Many well-established, financially healthy companies have a history of increasing their dividends over time. As those dividends grow, the income they produce can help keep pace with rising costs. The second approach is to reinvest a portion of your income. For example, if your portfolio is generating a 6% return, you might choose to spend 4% and reinvest the remaining 2%. By doing that consistently over time, you are effectively building a growing income stream for the future. That reinvestment can act as a buffer against inflation and help ensure that your income keeps up with your needs as the years go on. And this is a great example of why having a structured income strategy matters so much. It gives you flexibility and it gives you options. If you have a question about your own situation, I would love to hear from you. You can call me at 8482-INCOME. That's 848, the number 2, income. Leave your question and I may feature it on an upcoming show. Now let's move on to another listener question. This one comes from Carl. Carl says, I'm about 2 to 3 years away from retirement. Should I wait for the markets to go higher before I switch to a more income-focused strategy? Carl, this is a very common question, and it really comes down to one word, risk. Yes, it is possible that markets could continue to move higher in the short term. That does happen. But we also have to look at history. After the market peak in the year 2000, it took about 7 years for a full recovery. After the financial crisis in 2008, it took roughly 6 years for the market to recover. Those are not short periods of time. So the question you need to ask yourself is this: if the market does experience a downturn and the recovery takes longer than expected, are you willing to delay your retirement plans? Are you comfortable working an extra 3, 5, or even 7 years if necessary? If your answer is yes, then staying in a growth-focused strategy a little longer might make sense for you. But if your answer is no, if you are ready to retire and you do not want to take that risk, then it may be time to start making that transition. Because at that point, it is not just about opportunity, it is about protection. Now, there is also something important to keep in mind when it comes to timing that transition. Historically, one of the most favorable times to shift toward an income-focused strategy is when markets are relatively strong and interest rates are relatively high. Why does that matter? Because higher market values can give you more capital to work with, and higher interest rates can provide better opportunities to generate income from that capital. That combination can put you in a stronger position as you move into retirement. And when you look at where we are today, we are closer to that type of environment than we have been in several years. That does not mean you should rush into a decision, but it does mean that this is an important time to evaluate your strategy carefully. So let me leave you with a simple but powerful takeaway. Do not let greed drive your decisions. If you are close to retirement and you have already built enough to support your goals, then the priority should shift from trying to get more to making sure you protect what you have. Because at this stage of life, preservation and income are what provide peace of mind. If you would like to learn more, or if you would like to catch past episodes of the show, I invite you to visit McAdams Group LLC.com. 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
1: Welcome back to the Retirement Income Program. I'm Dave McAdams. Let's switch gears a bit for this next segment. Let me ask if you think you'd like to retire early, but you're not completely sure what really goes into that decision. You're not alone. A lot of people feel that same tug of war between wanting more freedom now and wondering whether the numbers will truly support it later. So let's talk about it. Should you retire early or should you retire later? What are the real pros, the real cons, and the real world trade-offs you need to understand before you make that decision? Now, a lot of people dream about retiring early, and I get it. Not long ago, I was spending time in a beautiful tropical setting, talking with colleagues, enjoying the sunshine, and soaking in that slower pace of life. At one point, I joked, you know what? I might just stay here and not go back. Of course, I did go back, but that moment brings up an important point. Before you commit to retirement, you should practice it. You should take time off, try different routines, and see what your life would actually look like if you weren't working every day. Retirement isn't just a number. It's a lifestyle. And if you don't know what that lifestyle feels like, you're making a major decision without all the information. Now, let's talk about the financial reality behind early retirement. Retiring early sounds fantastic, but there are some serious considerations that people often overlook. The first one is time. Time is either your greatest ally or your biggest obstacle. If you start investing at age 20, you've got 50 years for your money to grow. If you start at 40, you've got 30. That difference is enormous because of compounding. Compounding is powerful, but it needs time to work. When you shorten the timeline, you're asking your money to do more with less runway. Then there's Social Security. If you retire early, let's say in your early 60s, you can take Social Security, but you'll receive a reduced benefit. If you retire even earlier than that, you may have several years with no Social Security at all. That means you're drawing from your own savings sooner, and that can put pressure on your portfolio long before it was designed to carry the full load. You also have to think about inflation. If you retire early, you're planning for a longer retirement, which means more years of rising prices. Healthcare is another major factor. Medicare doesn't begin until age 65. So if you retire before that, you need a plan for health insurance, and it can be expensive. And of course, retiring early often means tapping into your principal earlier than planned, which can reduce the long-term sustainability of your income. Here's a simple test I like to use. Take your retirement savings and multiply it by 5 or 6%. Ask yourself whether you can comfortably live on that amount of income. If the answer is yes, then early retirement might be viable. If the answer is no, then you may need to rethink your timing or consider working part-time to bridge the gap. And that brings us to one of the biggest trade-offs people face. Would you rather work a few more years full-time and retire with more financial security, or would you rather retire early and work part-time for the next 10 to 20 years? There's no right or wrong answer. It's a personal decision, and it depends on your lifestyle, your goals, and your financial situation. Now, if you've got a question about retiring early or retiring later, I'd love to hear from you. Call the hotline at 848-2-INCOME. That's 848, the number 2, income. Leave your name, your number, and your question. And if I use your question on a future show, I'll send you a copy of the book, The Retirement Income Source, The Ultimate Guide to Eternal Income. Speaking of questions, I want to share one from a listener named Debbie. She asks, my husband wants to retire early. What should we be aware of? Debbie, that's a great question. The first thing we need to do is define what early means. If early means the early 60s, then you'll have access to Social Security, but at a reduced benefit. If early means the late 50s, then you've got a gap before Social Security begins, and that gap needs to be filled with income from your investments. You also need to consider pension timing, if you have one, healthcare costs before Medicare kicks in, and whether your income will be sustainable over a longer retirement. You need to calculate your income gap, your reduced Social Security benefit, and your withdrawal needs. Then You need to ask whether your investments can support that. If not, maybe the compromise is working a bit longer or retiring early, but working part-time. There's no wrong answer, but there is a right answer for your lifestyle and your financial reality. Now, let's talk about something you may have heard of, the FIRE movement. FIRE stands for Financial Independence, Retire Early. It's popular with younger investors who are aggressively saving and investing. But for most people, early retirement realistically means retiring in the mid to late 50s or the early 60s. And here's the catch. If you retire early, you may need to work longer part-time, limit your lifestyle, or delay the retirement you actually want. So it all comes back to one question. 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I'll be right back.
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2: 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Because if they specialize in the latter, they're more likely to invest your retirement accounts into bond mutual funds rather than individual bonds and bond-like instruments. Why is this important? Because when an investor buys an individual bond, they're guaranteed a fixed rate of interest for the life of the bond. And when the bond matures, they're guaranteed their principal back, assuming there has been no defaults. With that assumption, an investor knows exactly what they're going to earn on the bond that they hold to maturity. 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
1: Welcome back to the Retirement Income Program, where it's all about your income. I am Dave McAdams. Today, we're talking about retiring early versus retiring later. And now I want to shift the focus to the benefits of working longer. People are living longer, much longer. At one point, full retirement age was 65 because life expectancy was around 67. Today, people are living well into their 80s and 90s. That changes everything. If you retire at 50, you may need 40 or more years of income. If you retire at 70, you may need 20 to 25 years. That difference is enormous. Working longer gives you several major advantages. First, you have more time to save. Second, you have more time for compounding to work in your favor. Third, you receive higher Social Security benefits. The difference between taking Social Security at 62 and taking it at 70 can be nearly double. Fourth, if you have a pension, working longer may increase that benefit. And finally, by the time you reach 65, Medicare is already in place, which removes one of the biggest expenses early retirees face. But here's one of the biggest advantages of all. When you work longer, you're funding a shorter retirement. That means you don't need as large of an income buffer. I typically suggest a 20 to 30% income buffer for people who retire later, but a 50 to 60% buffer for people who retire early. That buffer protects you against inflation, healthcare costs, and longevity risk, the risk of outliving your money. If you've got a question, call 848-2-INCOME. That's 848-2-INCOME. If I use your question on the show, I'll send you a copy of the book, The Ultimate Guide to Eternal Income. Now let's go to a question from Howard. He says, my wife wants me to retire early so we can travel, but I enjoy working. What should I do? Howard, you're in a great position because you have options. 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Working longer means higher Social Security benefits, more retirement savings, more compounding, and greater financial security. 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But there's also a lifestyle factor. 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I'm Dave McAdams, and this is the Retirement Income Program, where it's all about the income. Today, we're helping you determine the right time to retire. And one of the biggest transitions you'll face is the shift from growth focused investing to income focused investing. Earlier in life, you want growth. In retirement, you want income first and growth second. Here's the key question. If your portfolio generates 5 to 6% income plus Social Security, is that enough? If it's not enough, then you need to ask whether you can bridge the gap and whether you have a buffer. That buffer is critical. If you have a question, call 848-2-INCOME. That's 848-2-INCOME. Now let's go to a question from Paul. He asks, I'm 49. Should I retire early or keep working? Paul, that's a great question. The first thing you need to ask yourself is whether you're moving toward something or away from something. If you're moving toward travel, lifestyle goals, or a clear vision of what you want your retirement to look like, then you need strong income, a large buffer, and financial certainty. If you're moving away from a job you dislike, from burnout, or from an industry that's changing, then early retirement with part-time work might make sense. You also need to consider whether you're willing to downsize, adjust your lifestyle, or remain flexible. Part-time work can limit your freedom, So you need to be honest about whether that fits your vision. Let's wrap up with the big picture. Retirement timing is a lot like the Goldilocks story. Retire too early and you may face financial strain. 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The goal is to find the just right moment, the balance between financial security and lifestyle fulfillment. Ask yourself what your retirement looks like, how long you might live, whether you enjoy your work, and whether you have enough income to support the life you want. And remember, if you enjoy your work and you don't have a clear retirement vision, you may not want to retire yet. There's also a middle ground. You can ease into retirement. You can reduce your hours. You can consult. You can think of retirement as a dimmer switch instead of an on-off switch. And as the old saying goes, know thyself. That's the key to getting this decision right.
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1: 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I'm Dave McAdams, and this is the Retirement Income Program, where it's all about the income.
0: 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That's 848, the number 2-INCOME. 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
5: Economic squeeze on Iran. I'm Pam Puso, Fox News. New U.S. sanctions on Iran are expected to be unveiled Monday. This as Iran pushes back over the battle for the Strait of Hormuz.
6: Parliamentary Speaker Mohammed Ghalibaf saying on X, quote, "We've received numerous messages from neighboring countries about shaping new security arrangements and economic cooperation in the region. The United States put the security of every single one of its allies at such risk through bullying and pure disregard for their interests for the sake of Israel." Now, Iran's president, Masoud Pezeshkian, said that it might be time to, quote, "end the war today." President Trump picked up on that. He obviously hopes that the moderate wing of the leadership in Iran will ultimately be the one that wins out.
5: Fox's Jonathan Hunt. An alleged terror plot leads to an arrest in Albany, New York.
7: The FBI affidavit paints a fuller picture of Jessica Bowie's alleged transformation into an ISIS supporter, with Bowie allegedly telling undercover agents she had gone from a little girl waving an American flag after 9/11 to having stickers depicting the falling towers. And about 5 years ago, the suspect converted to Islam and adopted the name Aisha Saif. Police have not revealed whether she was recruited or traveled to the Middle East. Court docs detail how Bowie used the internet to spread ISIS propaganda, talking openly about jihad and encouraging others to join the Islamic State. The suspect creating over a dozen social media profiles to espouse anti-American messages. And many of her accounts were repeatedly suspended for violating platform rules.
5: Fox's Chandler Payne. Last month, she allegedly told an FBI source that she wanted to make explosives. America's listening to Fox News.
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2: 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The end. 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
0: As well as from all the Citizen Critics out there.
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0: We'll find some useful tips.
3: This is in German. Do not buy unless you speak German. As you can tell from this review, I speak English and not German.
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3: Well.
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4: Can't you just make a movie about mobsters where they don't swear?
0: 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September 11th was still more than a week away.
4: He claiming Mr. Rogers had something to do with 9/11?
3: I think he's not claiming it. 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
0: We'll go on a journey of self-discovery.
4: Night of the Comet is one of the greatest movies. Well,
3: no, it's not, but...
4: I immediately back off this.
0: And confront our own shameful opinions.
4: Why should the pros who get, at least they get paid for, why do I want to do this for free? 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
3: The New Radicals.
4: The New Radicals. Yeah, I was like, I think this guy's like the next Stevie Wonder.
1: But mostly, it'll be a bunch of nonsense like this.
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3: He was Bing.
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3: Yeah, I'm going to Bing this.
4: Bing?
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1: Welcome back in, Clay and Buck. Appreciate all of you hanging out with us. We've got several different, a wide variety of comments pouring in. Let's go to some. David in Charleston, who's waiting to talk with us. David in Charleston, fire away.
2: Hey, good afternoon, fellas. How are y'all doing?
1: Great.

0: 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You've tuned into The Weekend with Michael Brown. Glad to have you joining the program today. Text line, as usual, is always open. If you want to tell me something or ask me something, a TMA or an AMA, the number is 33103, 33103, keyword Mike or Michael. And then go follow me on all the social media platforms, because social media is getting sued for $1 trillion, and maybe we could get hooked on it and get a piece of that action. Anyway, on Facebook, Instagram, and X, it's all generally at Michael D. Brown, at Michael D. Brown. So go get that done right now. Quit farting around. Do it right now. Once you stop, you know what? I'm going to do something else first. Change my mind right at the very beginning. Because I walked in this morning, and there was a text message that caught my attention. Let me pull it up real quickly. Ray out in Waikiki sent this text message yesterday at about 8 p.m. I didn't see it until this morning. Michael, enjoy your show every week via iHeartRadio here in Honolulu. The Drudge Report has gotten very disgustingly left-wing. It can find nothing good to print about the Republican Party or Donald Trump. Could you discuss that one of these times on your show, perhaps the weekend edition? Also, the ads placed in the path of the text in the Drudge Report make it almost impossible to read. Could you tell us what happened to what used to be the good old Drudge Report? Thanks, Ray Waikiki. Here's the reason why it's a great question. I think everybody who's ever looked at media, and you're my age, the Drudge Report was kind of like the first big thing. And that's where everybody tuned every day. I can tell you that in D.C. In Washington, D.C., we got two things. Well, I got two things every day. I got what we called the clips. And the clips, now you got to remember, this is 2001 when Bush is inaugurated. So I wasn't aware of what the clips were. But one morning, you know, my scheduler or somebody walks in and drops a stack of papers that are probably, well, I'm guessing, 4 inches thick on my desk, and it's bound. And she goes, here are your clips this morning. What's this? Every story that you could possibly imagine that had to do, now at that time, it was solely about, the first part was solely about FEMA, because we didn't yet have Homeland Security. So every story about FEMA itself, or any story related to, or that might involve eventually, like, you know, a storm somewhere, or, you know, a wildfire somewhere, or something in the news about, you know, a pandemic, who knows? All of those stories were there in the top part. The second part was all the stories about the president, everything about the administration. And then there was a summary in the third part just about all of the other cabinet offices, you know, Department of Transportation, Health and Human Services, State Department, all of those. Now, they got the inverse of what I got. If it was the State Department, their first part was everything about the State Department, and then everything about the Bush administration, and then FEMA might be a little afterthought down on the bottom. Every single day, those landed. Now, they're electronic now. You can still get the paper version, but now they're electronic. And that was what you read every single morning. Now, what I would do is I would read the Washington Post, New York Times, Wall Street Journal. I would read that as my security detail was fighting, obviously, the horrible traffic on 395, trying to get past the Pentagon and get in to D.C. I'd read the newspapers, literal newspapers. And then once I got to the office, I'd read the clips. So there's two things. Actually, I guess there were four things that happened. So I'd read the newspapers. I'd get into the office, I'd read the clips, and then I would usually, sometime in the morning, not always at exactly the same time, a briefer from the CIA would come over and would give me the presidential daily brief. Whatever the president was being told, now obviously the president would get told some things that I wouldn't get told, but I in essence, got the bulk of the PDB. And then there was a fourth thing. Open up your computer, log on to the Drudge Report, and see what Drudge is reporting. Because that's where political people went to find out, particularly in light of Monica Lewinsky, what are the big stories that Drudge has that perhaps the other mainstream media is not carrying. And that's when it became the BFD, the big freaking deal. So here's Ray in Waikiki. Watches or listen to the show on iHeart from the place that probably most of us would rather be right now. And Ray's complaint is a good one. Now, he says the Drudge Report has gone, his words, disgustingly left-wing. Can't find one kind word for Trump or the Republicans. And the ads, I love this one. The ads are stacked right in the path of the text now, so you can barely read the thing. And Ray wants to know what happened to the good old Drudge Report. Now, I've got the Drudge Report pulled up on a iHeart monitor in front of me. And I'm going to just randomly, let's see. Chief Justice Roberts allows the ballroom. Let me click this link. No, that one didn't do it. So let me find a different one. Because what Ray is complaining about is something that I think we all complain about. Yeah, here's one. Clicked on a story that is out of the Wall Street Journal. But before I can get to the Wall Street Journal article, a little ad pops up that I have to close, and then boom, I close it, and then it takes me to the story. What was the ad? I don't know. I never look. People spend huge amounts of money for those pop-up ads, and I couldn't tell you what the one was I just looked at, because I don't care. But everybody does that now. Or look on the sides of websites. I think the bane of civilization are pop-up ads. We ought to just absolutely put on death row everybody that ever puts up a pop-up ad. So, Ray, I've been asking some of the same questions, but let me tell you what I exactly know, and then let me tell you what nobody knows. Let's start with who the guy was, because it's actually an interesting story. Matt Drudge was a nobody. I mean that as a compliment. I'm not saying that in a bad way. It's not a pejorative. He was literally a gift shop clerk at the CBS studio store out in Los Angeles, sweeping up, listening. His dad bought him a computer in 1994. And that's when Drudge started emailing gossip to just a few hundred people. That was the whole company. One man, one laptop, and a lot of nerve. And then in January 1998, that same guy with his one laptop published the story that every newsroom in America had but was not reporting. They were sitting on it. Newsweek had the Monica Lewinsky story, the blue dress story, and Newsweek was holding it and not printing it. Drudge didn't hold it. He published the story. And then, boom, overnight, January 1998, a gift shop clerk had the most powerful editors in the entire country reading him to find out what they were about to get beat on. Now, that's the first part. Second part's pretty interesting, too, because I think it's something that we all assume. And when I dug into it, guess what? Our assumptions, you know, when you assume something, it makes an ass out of you and me. Well, I had always assumed something. Turns out, I can't prove it. What can I prove? That's coming up next. It's the Weekend with Michael Brown. Text lines open 33103, keyword Mike or Michael. 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I'll be right back.
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0: He's Like a Mike Leach with Michael Brown. Glad to have you here. Appreciate you tuning in. It's kind of interesting because there was, I forget how it came about. Maybe somewhere I just, you know, when I'm driving around, I'm kind of half-assed listening to the news. But something about they now expect that Social Security will be defunct, or at least there will not be enough money coming in to pay the benefits. And the year is now, I think, 2030. Maybe it was 2032, but it's somewhere in the next 4 to 6 years. And I'm thinking, well, I wonder if Congress is ever going to do anything about that. I wonder if they will. What would have happened if George W. Bush had privatized part of our Social Security? Well, I've got every number, the part that nobody tweets about, and the receipts. You may have seen this post before. In 2001, George W. Bush proposed a partial privatization plan for Social Security so you could put 10% of your contribution into the markets. People rejected this. We can now see that if it had passed, the 10% that went into the markets would have outperformed the 90% the government manages. The program would be solvent, and the average Social Security recipient would be receiving 2 times what they currently receive. The worst bet you'll ever make is betting on government. I read that and thought, holy cow. That's clean, that's confident, it's righteous, and guess what? It's wrong in almost every particular, in ways that are more interesting than if they were just simply right. So I think we ought to do an autopsy on this idea, since you're going to, over the next, I think, probably particularly in this election year, you're going to start hearing about this. So let's go through all the numbers, and then later on, if you want to check my math, you can check my math. First, there's some things that post scrambles. 2 different things get smashed into one sentence. Back in 2001, Bush created a commission, the President's Commission to Strengthen Social Security. In December of 2001, it published 3 reform models, and that's it. Nobody voted on it, and the public didn't reject anything. The plan that actually got fought over came in 2005. That was after Bush had won re-election. And here's what that really offered. A worker could divert up to 4 of the 12.4 percentage points of that payroll tax into a personal account. So it's not 10% of your contribution. It's closer to 1/3 of it. And it was capped at $1,000 a year. To start, that was to start, rising $100 a year plus wage growth. And it was voluntary. So for most workers, that $1,000 cap meant the real diverted slice was smaller than 4 points. So 10% isn't the number. 2001 isn't the year. And rejected by people, that's not how it died. So right now, we're 0 for 3, and we haven't gotten to the good part yet. That post-moral rests on you being the fool who passed up a gift. The record says just the opposite. First, fresh off the 2004 election, Bush did step up to a microphone, and he said, and I quote him word for word, "I earned capital in this campaign, political capital, and now I intend to spend it." So he spent it on this. Personal accounts became the centerpiece of his second term. In fact, the White House ran a 60 stops in 60 days national tour trying to sell this idea. Literally trying to sell it. It never even got to a House or Senate committee markup. It never got a floor vote in the House or the Senate. It collapsed by the end of 2005, opposed by every Democrat, and most interestingly, opposed by a nervous chunk of Bush's own party, conservative Republicans. So this was not a missed opportunity that a lazy public just slept through. It was a maximum effort presidential push, but it lost on the politics and the merits. So if you want to argue it should have passed, that's fine. But if only Bush had tried is unavailable. He tried as hard, I think, as a president can. So here's the honest way to test a number. Don't call your own witness. Call the other side's witness. Get that number. The most rigorous counterfactual on exactly this question comes from Andy Biggs, a former Bush administration Social Security official who's about as sympathetic to private accounts as anybody writing today. In 2025, he modeled what workers retiring in 2025 would have gotten after 15 years in the system. Let me just kind of give you his results. If you're a worker but a very low earner, your benefit versus today would be up about almost 6%. A low earner, up almost 8%. A medium earner, up almost 3%. A high earner, down about 1.6%. And the maximum earner, you would have been down about 4.3%. Now, the best cases are single digit. Roughly the bottom 70% of workers come out a few points ahead. Higher earners come out behind. Nobody doubles. 2X means plus 100%, Biggs, the sympathetic expert, lands really around 3 to 8% for most people. So that viral post that I read is off from the plan's own champion by a factor of about 20. So I went looking for any serious analysis that supports the idea that it could have doubled someone's benefits. I just couldn't find one. It appears to be a truly invented number. So why isn't it double? Stocks do beat bonds over time. So where does the money go? Into a string that post never mentions. You see, the 2005 plan came with an offset, a clawback. Every dollar you diverted into your account was tracked in a shadow account that grew at a set rate, roughly about 3% a year after inflation. In the account version, the realized treasury yield minus 0.3 points. So at retirement, that shadow balance was converted into an annuity and subtracted from your traditional Social Security check. Translate that into cowboy English, you were borrowing from the government at about 3% to buy stock. So if your investments beat 3%, you kept the difference. If you didn't, you lost. Over a long horizon, the stock market usually clears that bar, but not always. That flips the whole slogan, doesn't it? I'll be right back.
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0: Welcome back to The Weekend with Michael Brown. Glad to have you with me. 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Now, let's go to Payton City, West Virginia. That's a small town, sits on the Ohio River. There's a glass company there, Paul Wismatch Glass. Wishmatch, if you live in West Virginia and I'm mispronouncing it, I apologize. Paul Wismatch Glass. They've been making colored glass in that place for more than a century now. In fact, 121 years. It employs 35 people. A family bought the place back in 2021. And every single year since then, their health insurance has gone up. And not just gone up, it's gone up every single year by double digits. It now eats about 5% of everything that this small company brings in. That's more than the company makes in profit. So they spend more keeping people insured than they clear at the end of the year. Now, what brought me to Payton City, West Virginia? An article last week in the Wall Street Journal. And the article basically said, hey, everybody's health insurance premiums are going to go up next year. And in many cases, it's going to double. So this year, the owner of this glass company did what he had to do. He raised the amount that comes out of a worker's paycheck. That amounted from about $40 every 2 weeks to $50, $10. So the company is still paying 90% of the bill. The worker covers a sliver of the bill. And a few of the workers did as many people might rightfully do so. They said no. They looked at a $50 a paycheck and dropped their coverage. They walked away from insurance that their own company, their own employer, was paying 90% of, because even that sliver was too much. And the owner, Jason Wilburn, told the Wall Street Journal this: it's both frustrating and sad. Something's got to change. Now, let's just take an assessment here. That boss, the owner, Jason Wilburn, there's a man watching his own people get priced out of the thing that he's trying to give to them. Now, you might not work at a glass factory in West Virginia. But let me assure you of one thing. This is your story, too. You just can't see it as clearly because maybe your paycheck hides it just a little bit better. So here's the number. This year, the average worker with job-based coverage will spend $5,297 on health care. Your share of the premium, plus what you hand over at the doctor and to the pharmacy. Now, that is up $388, almost $400 from last year. Let's call it 8%. And out-of-pocket costs alone, that would be the deductibles, the copays, the part that ambushes you, that rose more than 10%. Now, you did not probably, I'm guessing you did not get an 8% raise. So here's the first thing that you've got to understand. You didn't get a raise. What happened is you got a smaller slice of a larger pie. And next year, at least according to the Wall Street Journal, it's going to get worse. Employers are bracing for another double-digit jump. One big benefit firm pegs it at actually 11%. If it does hit that mark, the 11% mark, that will be the steepest increase in more than 20 years and the fifth year in a row that figure has climbed. So, of course, I want to know why. Where's the money actually going? Well, as I dug into it, two engines, and neither one ever shuts off. Engine number one, the price. That first engine is what the hospital charges. Over the last 10 years, hospitals bought up the doctors. Let that sink in a minute. Hospitals bought up the doctors. If you are in a group somewhere, or you've had a primary care physician, and he's gotten, because I've gotten these letters, hey, I just want you to know that my practice has been bought by XYZ company. It may not say anything about a hospital. I've just been bought by a company. Oh, I'm still here to serve you. I'm still here. Nothing changes, he says. Nothing changes. I'm still your doctor. Our location is still the same. But trust me, things have changed. The hospitals bought up the doctors. Now, back in 2012, fewer than 30% of doctors actually worked for a hospital system. By 2024, it had gone from 30% to nearly 50%. And when the hospital owns the doctor, who sets the price? Well, we know that. The hospital sets the price. The same checkup, you got the same exam room, the same 15 minutes. That costs more now because now it's got a hospital's name on the bill. Now, you may not see that hospital's name because the hospital has some subsidiary or somebody else owns the hospital that now owns the doctor, and that's the name. Then there's the new trick, artificial intelligence, AI. Hospitals are literally using AI to comb through your visit and code it up, find every diagnosis, every wrinkle, and bill it at the highest level that the software can justify. Now, your care didn't change, but the coding for your care, absolutely that changed. And there's one number that ought to stop you cold. In one recent stretch, the rate of a certain postpartum diagnosis in new mothers ran from 4% to over 12%. It tripled. While the actual treatment, yeah, that didn't change. It barely moved. The mothers, they weren't sicker. The billing just got smarter. The hospital didn't treat you anymore. It just charged you like it did treat you more. That's engine number one. Engine number two, the pills. The second engine are the pills. And this one is more honest, so please stick with me on this one. Some of the most expensive things in medicine right now are also some of the best. The weight loss drugs, the diabetes drugs, the GLP-1s, Ozempic and their cousins. They work, and now everybody wants them. Prescriptions roughly doubled in a single year. Across one big firm's client companies, use of those drugs for weight loss jumped 75% in 1 year. With cancer drugs, same story. We're spending about $143 billion a year on cancer medicine now. That's 50%. That's 50% more than 5 years ago. Why? Because the new ones are miracles. They're targeted. They're precise. They're very precise. And they're priced like the miracles they are. This is medicine working. That's the honest part. We're buying better health care than we could 5 years ago. But somebody's got to pay for that miracle. And that somebody is you standing at the pharmacy counter. That somebody, it's you. But then there's a loop. I want to describe the loop. Let's put it all together. The bill goes up, so your employer nudges a little more onto you, a little more out of the paycheck, a little more when the deductible comes around. And some people, like those glass workers I told you about, they just tap out and they drop the coverage. And when the healthy ones drop out, who's left in the insurance pool? The sick ones, which makes next year's price climb faster, which pushes more people out. It feeds on itself. Nobody voted for this. It just arrives every year a little quieter than a tax and a little heavier. That's the loop. But there's something else too. I'll tell you that next. I'll be right back.
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8: 6:30 a.m., your alarm goes off. You jolt awake and start thinking about fueling your gut? 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

0: 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I think you'd like the weekday program, and that's very easy to listen to, even though you might live in West Virginia, California, who knows where. 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You hit that as a preset on your iHeart app, and then Monday through Friday from 9 to noon Mountain Time, you can stream my local program live. And I think you'd like it too, particularly if you like this program. So we're talking about this article in the Wall Street Journal from last, I think it was either Wednesday or Thursday, in which they're talking about how healthcare premiums are going to increase this year, and they're going to increase even more next year. And I wanted to know why, so I started digging in. And I've told you about the loop. I mean, think about this. Those workers in the glass plant in West Virginia, they drop out. And the more healthy people that drop out, you end up with the sicker ones. And the sicker ones cost more. It's just it's a horrible loop that just feeds itself. But there's a third item. Let's call it the mirror. And here's the part that, once again, I want to be honest about, because it's the part that we don't like. You know why? Because some of this we do to ourselves. All of us, me included. We want the miracle drug, and we want a low premium. We want the best hospital in town, and we never want anybody telling us no when it comes to our health care. We want everything that medicine can do, and we want somebody else to pay for it. That bill that you're looking at, the $5,297 share that you pay for your employer's insurance cost, it's climbing every year. That bill you're looking at is the honest price of wanting everything, and we don't ration anything. And I don't want to ration either. That's not a hospital problem. That's not a drug company problem. That's not an insurance problem. Those are all real. But underneath every one of them, well, look in the mirror. It's us. It's the most human thing in the world to want everything for the people you love and then flinch at the price tag. Those folks, those workers at the glass company in Peyton City, they're not villains, they're not evil, and they aren't victims of any one bad guy. They're standing where the rest of us are honestly headed, watching the number climb, wondering what gives. Now, something's got to change. And the owner of that glass company in Peyton City, he's right about the thing. And the first thing that has to change is that we stop pretending that we don't know where the money went. Now you know. You know exactly where it went. It went to pay for all of those premiums. Now, let me give you some sourcing and some verification. I keep verified facts. I attribute claims, and I keep my own inferences separate. Here's every number that I just talked about and where it comes from, including the two places I'd want a primary document that you might be looking at that you could swear to the exact figures. The workers' bill. That $5,297 up, $388 out of pocket up 10%? That's from Aon's press release called U.S. Employer Healthcare Costs Continue Multi-Year Climb, projected to rise 9.5% in 2027. Aon puts the 2026 average employee cost at $5,297. That's $3,130 in premium share, and then you have $2,167 in out-of-pocket expenses. And yeah, that's up $388. That's 7.9% from last year. And then out-of-pocket alone, that increases 10.2%. Aon also reports that employers covered 82.2% of plan costs and projects that total employer costs above $19,000 per employee in 2027. Now, I want you to think about that number for a moment. Aon, the big analyst, projects total employer costs at about above $19,000 per employee in 2027. So go back to that little statement that I made that you may have glossed over in the very first segment. They spend more keeping their people insured than they clear at the end of the year. So if you have a dozen employees, and those dozen employees, those employee costs for health insurance is $19,000 per employee coming up in 2027. Of course. What are you going to do? Well, you're either going to lay some employees off. That doesn't really do any good because that hurts your business. And if you hire somebody because you have some new contracts and new orders coming in, that's going to cost you $9,000, $19,000 per employee. So what do? You naturally look at, okay, I've cut costs everywhere that I can. Now, how much can I increase the cost or the price that you pay for my product or service without causing you to go to my competition or to quit buying that product or service at all? Every employer does that. The big companies do it. The small mom and pop sole proprietorships, they do it too. And then when you talk about next year, up 11%, the steepest in 20 plus years for the fifth straight year, that's the Wall Street Journal's reporting of a WTW survey. Now, I could not pull their own release stating the 11.1% figure, so I'm attributing that to WTW as reported by the Wall Street Journal rather than to any sort of WTW document. But it is corroborated in direction because Aon independently projects 9.5% for 2027, and the International Foundation of Employee Benefit Plan, they project a plus 10%. So we're looking at another double-digit-ish year in jump next year. And I think that's very well supported, even if the exact 11% is still looking for a primary source. 11%, I'll just say that one firm pegs it at 11%. That little company in West Virginia, struggling to stay in business, paying $19,000 per employee, some employees are just saying, no, I'm just going to drop health insurance altogether. Think about what that does. For every employee that says, I can't afford that increase, so I'm just going to go without insurance, what do they do when they get sick? Well, they go to the emergency room. You see, we can't blame all of this on, say, illegal immigrants that don't have any insurance at all. Now people are making a conscious decision not to carry the insurance. And when they get sick, they want to get well. So they go to the ER. And who picks up those costs? We do, the taxpayers. So you see, remember that loop I talked about? The loop's just not within the business and their employees and their insurance companies. It now spreads out to everybody from coast to coast, from border northern to border southern, everywhere. We're all paying this. At some point, and I can't make a really cogent argument for it today, but it's my firm belief. When we decided decades and decades ago that we would provide health insurance as an employee benefit, and large companies and small companies had to do it to keep competing, now we're paying the cost of that. We're absolutely paying the cost of it. And the only thing that I can suggest is that we ought to figure out a way to break up the hospitals from owning the doctors, from the pharmaceutical companies owning the hospitals, from all of this vertical integration of the complete healthcare system being just one contained system. I want competition because competition will inherently bring prices down. I think that's the only way out of this spiral. It's the Weekend with Michael Brown. Text lines open 33103. Keyword Mike or Michael. Hang tight. I'll be right back.
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7: 6:30 a.m., your alarm goes off. You jolt awake and start thinking about fueling your gut? Okay, probably not. But why spend time thinking about gut health when Kashi Gut Health Granola makes fueling your gut so straightforward?

Hey, welcome back to the weekend with Michael Brown. Glad to have you with me. I appreciate you tuning in. Don't forget, text line's always open. I'd be curious about any of you. I'm going to move on to another topic, similar but different. If any of you have dropped your health insurance, and why? What was the cost? What was the dollar figure that made you drop out of that? 33103, keyword Mike or Michael, let me know. Now, let me give you a sentence. A sentence that ought to just stop you cold. A 15-year-old kid shows up at a clinic, and somewhere in the paperwork that follows that visit, a billing code gets attached to it. And that billing code is for something called precocious puberty. Precocious. What does that mean? It means that puberty arrived too early. An 8-year-old's body doing what a body isn't supposed to do for at least a few more years. That is a real diagnosis, and real kids have it. And it is, by its own definition, something that happens to young children. But go back and look at the age again. 15. I don't know. I don't understand how you can't have early puberty at 15. Puberty should have already come and gone. That's not a moral judgment. I don't think it's a close call. I think it's just the calendar. So when the federal government says that it found roughly $11 million in insurance claims for kids aged 13 to 17 billed under that code of precocious puberty, your eyebrow ought to go up. Mine certainly did. That figure comes from a report that the Department of Health and Human Services put out last week. It's titled, and I promise you I'm not inventing this, I'm not making this up, Wolves in White Coats. Made me instantly think about Wolves of Wall Street. The subtitle is about how doctors and hospitals, and I quote, pushed and profited from the fraud of gender medicine. Now, it landed, that report landed without a full rollout. Secretary Kennedy, the head of Medicare and Medicaid, Dr. Oz and Vice President Vance, who referred the thing to the Justice Department, and depending on which clip you might have caught on the news, they actually floated some prison time. The press release headline said, HHS is exposing fraudulent insurance coding for what it calls sex-rejecting procedures on minors. Pretty big words. Fraudulent? Exposing? So I did the thing that has ruined more than one perfectly good outrage for me for over the years. I actually read the stupid thing. And here's what the headline does not tell you. On the actual question, did they find fraud? The report answers in a voice about four sizes quieter than the press release. It says the results are, and I'm quoting the document now, directional signals rather than findings, and that they, quote, require verification against the underlying records. Oh, I call that a signal. It's not a finding, it's a signal. And that's not me being generous to the other side. Guess what? That's their sentence in their report under their letterhead. So let's do what the report itself asks. And let's actually look at the coding, because some of it is a fair catch, and I think some of it might be what, you know, I might call a magic trick. Start with the fair catch. You know, the

0: precocious puberty one. Billing that diagnosis for a teenager doesn't really make any sense on its face. You cannot have early puberty at 15. That word stops meaning anything. If there's a pattern of that code showing up on 13 to 17-year-olds, that is a genuine red flag, and I think it deserves a genuine audit. So I'm not going to sit here and pretend that it doesn't. If my accountant coded my taxes that way, I'd want somebody to ask him, why did you do that? But now, the magic trick. The bigger number, around $50 million, comes from puberty blockers built under a code that means roughly endocrine disorder unspecified. Let me tell you that again. Endocrine disorder unspecified. The report reads that as doctors slapping a fake medical conditions on kids so that they can cash in. But here's the part the report leaves out. There's a much more boring explanation, and boring is usually where we find the truth. Those puberty blockers, they're the exact same drug, same molecule, FDA approved, that doctors give to little kids who genuinely do have precocious puberty. So it's one drug, two different uses. And here's the money part, literally the money part. A lot of health insurers will not pay when the claim is tied to the honest code, which is the gender dysphoria code, which, let me make it perfectly clear, I understand that there really is a diagnosis of gender dysphoria. It takes a lot of diagnosis, but it does exist. Well, here, they exclude it. They deny it. So what happens when the specific accurate code gets you a denial, but the vague code gets the kid covered? Well, you get exactly the pattern that this report found. Now, let me be careful, because this cuts in a direction that I think people probably don't expect. If a clinic is coding around an insurance denial, I don't think the goal is to get rich. The goal, I honestly believe this, is to get the patient covered. That's the opposite of the story in the title of this report. Now, is it still improper to put a diagnosis on a medical record that the record itself isn't accurate? Yeah, I think so. Genuinely, yes. A false label is a false label, whatever the reason for it is. And when Medicaid is footing part of the bill, and the reporting says roughly $8 million of these dollars ran through Medicaid, that's your money. That's my money. And it ought to be coded straight, direct, and properly. So let me steal them in all the way. Sloppy or evasive coding on the public dime, I think that's a very real problem. And somebody should go pull the records and find out, hey, what happened here? Look at the size of the gap between that sentence and the sentence on the press release. Quote, somebody should pull the records, end quote, is not what the report says. Quote, we have exposed fraud. One is a lead worth chasing. The other is actually the verdict. And the report, the actual document, not the podium, knows the difference. It wrote the words signals, not findings. I think they wrote that on purpose. Somewhere between the report and when they went to do the press release, so somewhere between the report and the microphone, signals turned into fraud, and fraud turned into prison, and nobody stopped to pull a single one of the records the report said that we ought to go pull first. That's a tell. When your own report tells you in writing to verify before you conclude, and then you hold a press conference to conclude anyway, haven't you kind of told on yourself just a little bit? You've shown me you were more interested in the headline than doing the homework. So here's where I land, and I'll try to be as fair to them as they weren't to the doctors. Go investigate the coding. Please, go investigate the coding. The teenage precocious puberty claims especially. Pull those records. And if somebody was gaming the system, then tell us that with the receipts in your hand. I'll be right here for that story, and I'll report that story. But the standard for sending a doctor to prison was never a report with a catchy title. It ought to be evidence. verified against the records. The report had one honest, careful phrase in it. Oh, these are signals, not findings. Yeah, you know what? I just think the people who published it ought to have to live by it. Now, if you want to read the report yourself, it's the U.S. Department of Health and Human Services, and it's titled Wolves in White Coats, How Doctors and Hospitals Pushed and Profited from the Fraud of Gender Medicine. It was released back a little over a week ago, August 13, 2026. It's only 64 pages. You can read it for yourself and see if you don't find that same phrase, signals, not findings. It's the Weekend with Michael Brown. Hang tight. I'll be right back.
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0: Welcome back to The Weekend with Michael Brown. 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The Situation with Michael Brown. You hit that subscribe button. Leave a 5-star review. That helps us get the word out. 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So do me a favor. Subscribe to the podcast. So Dr. Tony Fauci and Hunter Biden, I don't think are the only lowlifes that belong in prison to receive the undeserved mercy from Joe Biden's auto pen and those pardons that he gave out. Nor is somebody named Shaquan Seth the only criminal whose latest arrest was easily predictable. Here's what the New York Post reports. Walter Lee Muhammad, 46, appeared in federal court on possession with intent to distribute controlled substances charges in the Northern District of Georgia on Thursday, a few weeks ago, federal prosecutors said. What's the story about? Well, he was found in possession of large quantities of heroin and fentanyl. The Post reports, Muhammad's most recent run-in with the law comes less than 2 years after then-President Biden commuted his decade-long sentence for a February 2020 federal conviction of possession to distribute fentanyl, according to prosecutors. So here he is again in federal court on charges of possession with intent to distribute controlled substances in the Northern District of Georgia, and his sentence for possession to distribute fentanyl was commuted by President Biden back in February 2020. I would just suggest that if Biden really cared about the tens of thousands of Americans killed by fentanyl every year, he would not have opened the southern border. And there are plenty more where Muhammad came from. Muhammad was one of 1,498 federal prisoners whose sentences were commuted by Biden on December 12, 2024, according to the prosecutors. The damage inflicted by Biden or his handlers or whoever executed the auto pen will continue to unfold for years to come. And that's just one example. One example of how that open border, those commutation of sentences, will continue to haunt us, I think, for years and years and years. And we should never, ever let the public forget about that. Another story. The Minnesota Department of Human Services bestowed upon Salman Ahmed Almi the Outstanding Refugee Award for Entrepreneurship. I wonder what kind of skills that implies. When you are named Salman Ahmed Almi and you get the Outstanding Refugee Award for Entrepreneurship. Well, National Review, the website, provides a little bit of confirmation. Almi, a native of Somalia, was charged last week with 3 counts of aiding and abetting theft by swindle and 5 counts of aiding and abetting theft by false representation. Now, Almi and his accomplices allegedly ran 4 agencies that they used to bill more than $4.5 million to Medicaid since 2023. Now, go back to the beginning of this hour where we talked about, hospital bills. Our hospitals are now buying up doctors, their medical practices. And as I pointed out, that many people that drop insurance when they get sick will just run to the ER. And if they qualify, they'll get on Medicaid. Well, here is a Somali refugee running four agents that they use, four agencies that they use to bill more than $4.5 million to Medicaid since 2023. Now, that wasn't the only entrepreneurial activity that they engaged in. According again to National Review, Elmi and his associates allegedly recruited young women who were homeless or struggling with addiction, housing, or finance problems. They then rented apartments in the women's names using fake pay stubs and then enlisted those women in a pay-for-sex scheme. Huh, wow. I mean, we are getting bent over left and right, forwards and backwards all the time by illegal aliens or refugees who come here under protection of some sort of refugee or asylum law. And what are they doing? They're ripping off, don't forget those workers in that glass plant that I talked about in West Virginia. Those are the people that are getting screwed and dealt over with by these kinds of people. But nowadays, the big money is coming from big government. Prosecutors argue that Elmi billed Medicaid for more than $1 million in services that were not provided or not eligible. He and his co-conspirators are accused of falsifying documents to get Medicaid reimbursements. Now, this dirtbag has been released from custody until his next court hearing. So at least we may be able to get a Somali colonist to maybe pack up and go home. It's unbelievable to me how we just accept these things and move on. It's, at some point, we will say enough has become enough. One last point. Cliff Connolly, he's a member of the Democrat Socialists of America Steering Committee. He offers an indication of where DSA members like Alexandria Ocasio-Cortez and Zofran Mondani will steer the country if they can exploit their growing control of the Democrat Party to seize power nationally. If you've been listening to the weekday program, you know I would have talked about Florida. I talked about Florida on Friday and what the election in Florida means for the rest of the country, because a DSA member won in a congressional district in Florida, the reddest of red states. Now, I think she will get her rear end beat come November, but nonetheless, it shows they are everywhere. Natalie Winter shared a clip from the Varn Vlog podcast episode called The Revolution in Democracy, Marxist Unity Group's Vision for DSA, released last month, in which Connolly shares his, quote, hatred of the United States Constitution. And additionally, he describes the Constitution as an obstacle that the DSA will have to get over in order to instill the revolution. Now, Connolly's stated wish, he actually wants to replace our system of government, the most successful in history in terms of allowing a free people to flourish, with a, quote, revolutionary democratic socialist republic, which could be expected to resemble, oh, I don't know, the Democratic People's Republic of Korea. Despite the 100 million killed by their own Marxist governments just last century, do you know that nearly 60% of Democrats have a favorable view of socialism? Now, those who don't go along, apparently, Chuck Schumer, Hakeem Jeffries, they're all too cowardly and, frankly, in my opinion, unprincipled to put up any resistance. People like Connolly, they could end up running the government, leaving us with a choice between, oh, I don't know, civil war and slavery. The Democrat Party is actually in the throes of their own revolution. Chuck Schumer, the Senate Minority Leader, Hakeem Jeffries, the House Minority Leader, they both have refused to speak out against the Democrat Socialists of America. And instead, they talk about the big tent. The big tent has a big giant nose under the flap of that tent. And it's the Democrat Socialists of America. They're now saying all the quiet part out loud. Abolish the Senate. Abolish the president. Have just one House of Representatives. Do everything by democracy. One person, one vote. Which always leads to chaos always leads to a revolution and always leads to communism. If you don't think so, look at American, look at world history. Everybody have a great Saturday. I'll see you next weekend.
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12: I'm not one to say I told you so, but I switched to Pure Talk over a year ago, and ever since, I've been telling people there's no better wireless company out there. Well, a few months ago, a massive survey was conducted. 123,000 people were asked to rate their wireless carrier in four categories: coverage, support, data, and overall value. Well, the results are in. 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Yeah, Pure Talk. 5 stars every category. To celebrate, Pure Talk is offering the first 3 months of any plan for just $15 a month, including their top-tier unlimited plan. No contract, no commitment, just a very inexpensive way to test drive the only American wireless company with 5 stars in every category. Just dial #250, say micro, and Pure Talk's U.S. customer service will take it from there. Again, #250, micro. And yes, I told you so.
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13: Another diplomatic dance. I'm Daria Albinger, Fox News. President Trump is pushing to meet with North Korean leader Kim Jong-un again.
14: The Pentagon confirmed Wednesday the annual U.S.-South Korea military exercises will end 6 days early, following the president's order to substantially scale them back. The president has called the exercises costly and cited his personal relationship with Kim Jong-un.
15: The fact that I get along with him, that's a good thing, not a bad thing. He has 57 very powerful nuclear weapons.
14: The president also linked his decision to South Korea's refusal to support the U.S. effort against Iran. Seoul is now suggesting it could become involved in the Middle East if it means shoring up American military support back home. North Korea said Wednesday it still sees the scaled-back drills as a provocation and denied any contact between Trump and Kim.
13: That's Fox's Rich Edson. Iran is digging in as tensions continue over the Strait of Hormuz. Fox's Jonathan Hunt in Tel Aviv.
16: Iran's leaders are issuing new statements hinting at what they claim will be a new post-war order in the Gulf, which could leave the U.S. sidelined. Iran's parliamentary speaker, Mohammed Ghalibaf, writing on X, quote, "We've received numerous messages from neighboring countries about shaping new security arrangements and economic cooperation in the region. The United States put the security of every single one of its allies at such risk through bullying and pure disregard for their interests for the sake of Israel." But the president, Masoud Pezeshkian, for instance, said that it might be time to, quote, end the war.
13: The U.S. is expected to announce new economic sanctions against Iran on Monday. Pope Leo making another appeal for peace and dialogue while speaking to tens of thousands in the small Italian city of Rimini. He urged Christians to act with mercy. 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